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1: Welcome.
0: You're on WGXC. This is Anya.
1: This is Peter.
0: Peter's saying I'm quiet. Is it just me or both of us?
1: Well, when you did that, like, you asked the question right when you corrected it.
0: Right.
1: So it was, like,
0: so
1: perfect,
0: like,
1: when you asked the question.
0: Right.
1: I
0: so
1: thought.
0: I'm like, and Peter's saying, but, like, you were right when you said it.
1: Mm-hmm.
0: But by the time I
1: that's
0: was complaining
1: what I wanted to
0: about
1: get across.
0: It. Yeah, by the time I was being rude and a little bit.
1: I didn't find it rude.
0: I was being a little bit defensive.
1: Okay.
0: But by that point, everything was fine. Can we hear me? Yeah, we can hear me. Everything looks
1: good. Totally.
0: Everything sounds good. This is Rock and Roll Radio Show, a show where we pick a year completely at random.
1: Well, yes.
0: Well, yes, he says. We, in the first hour of the show, now this is subject to change because we've recently had fights about it, but we play songs that ruled the radio.
1: And in the second hour, what do? We kind of play songs that the years forgot, the radio forgot.
0: We play the hits that rule the radio and the tunes that radio forgot, which is true. That's true.
1: That's true.
0: And if you couldn't tell from the first song, it's not, I'm going to say this, it's not often that we play a song that was the number one hit of that. We usually open the show with the number one hit, the Billboard Top 100 number one year-end single of the year.
1: Mm-hmm.
0: It's not often that you can say that that song was both number one on the charts and legitimately changed music forever.
1: It's rare that those two things line up in the way that they do in 1999.
0: Right. Kind of crazy. And of course, it's Cher, Believe, the year's 1999, first use of autotune. Am I wrong? I didn't do any research.
1: It does feel like it's the first time I heard about it.
0: You are doubting me. I'm almost positive it's the first.
1: It's got to be.
0: It's the first. Let me Google.
1: What a kind of, actually, when you put it that way, though, what a sort of insulting, insane, because I don't know if you've heard, you know, her work with Bono. She can sing.
0: That's an urban legend, what I said. Not an urban legend, but it's kind of I had a big plosive on that, and I'm going to go ahead and move my mic.
1: A pop.
0: That's like a, you know, a rewriting of history by that's just what we all think.
1: I think, I was very skeptical that that was true, because I feel like if you're in a room with Cher,
0: yeah,
1: who can sing
0: pretty well. Kind of,
1: and then you say, hey, we got a new technology. It makes you sing on key. Cher would say, thank you so much for your input. Walk into the other room and be like, fire everyone in there. And like, clear house and start over.
0: What do you mean? But how do you think that song got made?
1: No, because it was a artistic technology at that point.
0: It was only 2 years prior that it was.
1: Cher, baby, love of my life. You don't need this, but wouldn't it be interesting? You think the conversation?
0: Yeah, I think she's kind of like a genius.
1: Right, because it wouldn't be like, here, it's called, and it wouldn't have been called auto-tune back then.
0: And
1: right?
0: I do think, I'm going to say this.
1: Wow, yeah.
0: Okay, I'm going to say this. How old was Cher in 1999? And the reason there's kind of a break, she was 53. So her voice wasn't what it once was.
1: But the quote-unquote auto-tune of Do You Believe in Love is not a corrective auto-tune. Or even so extreme as to be a TI.
0: You don't think it helps you maintain
1: T-Pain auto-tune.
0: That note?
1: I think it's a stylistic auto-tune.
0: Okay, you're right. So it was invented in 1987 by a doctor. So he took a break from surgery.
1: Like, oh, my ears. Gotta fix this.
0: Right. He's in surgery. And
1: hold this scalpel.
0: They're always putting music on in there.
1: Because
0: if you see Grey's Anatomy, they're always like, they got to pump up the surgeons because they have a 12-hour surgery to do.
1: Right.
0: And he was like, it's the era of bubble. We've got Britney, we've got Christina. And he's like, these girls can't sing. And by the way, he's a diva.
1: He's a diva.
0: And so he's like, get those. He said, I'm sure there's something out there that can
1: modulate the pitch. I love the Goyles. I love them.
0: Yeah.
1: But we need to help these girlies
0: along
1: when they hit those notes.
0: Yeah. And he said, I can tell that, you know, they're 15, 16 years old. They can sing now.
1: You know what? As you described, he's a dentist. He's doing a root canal while I was thinking about this.
0: You think?
1: Because you're not doing, maybe you can throw on like a playlist or in this era, like a cassette mixtape. While you're doing open heart surgery,
0: yeah.
1: If you're like the best ever. And they're like, this person needs to actually throw on this tape, and then they lock into the zone.
0: Yeah.
1: But unless you're doing that, you're not allowed to listen to anything in there, right?
0: Or is it surgery?
1: Yeah.
0: No, they... Okay, I will... I'm pretty sure they listen to music in there.
1: But what if you guys say, hey...
0: This is kind of like when...
1: I just did a full day of OSHA
0: training. And I know
1: she's
0: listening, and I don't mean to disrespect her, but this is like when my mom brings up something that she saw on Chicago Fire and uses that as like a talking point about what happens in real life. And I have to remind her that those shows are actually not documentaries.
1: Well, the writers have done the research.
0: She thinks that she's like, yeah, but it happened on Chicago Fire. And I'm like, right. And that's on TV. That's a TV show. So, but in Grey's Anatomy, they're doing that. And also when I got surgery and they're putting me under, they asked me what song I wanted to listen to. And I think I said,
1: they
0: I don't
1: play
0: care.
1: That for 4 seconds while they inject you with the strongest drug.
0: And then you think it's silent for 4 hours or whatever? To 12 hours? No, they're listening to music in
1: you
0: there.
1: You can't be jamming out.
0: Okay, listen. If you are a surgeon, first of all, thanks for being up here. We need you up here.
1: Yes, CMH, thank you for your service.
0: Yeah. We're going to have to go ahead and have you call 518-622-2598 and then hit extension number 3.
1: We'll put you right on.
0: We're going to put you right on. You tell me if you're listening to music. I know they're not sitting in silence for 12 hours at a time.
1: I'm saying this with such conviction, but I fully recognize. And also, I like that we could solve this almost instantly by looking.
0: Looking where? You think they say
1: into
0: it online?
1: The machines.
0: Yeah.
1: But let's not.
0: No, we're so far off from where we were. First of all,
1: what year is it? What are we talking about?
0: 1999. Well, first of all, the year's 1997. Dr. Andy Hildebrand, who is not actually a dentist or a surgeon, he's a research engineer who specialized in stochastic estimation theory and digital signal processing. Anyway, he invented AutoTune, and then 2 years later, you're right, Cher did. She did use it for stylistic effect, not because she needed it.
1: Everyone in the room who brought that piece of technology into a Cher session. They needed to have a explicit strategy to say, Cher,
0: they were strong.
1: This is not.
0: Yeah, they were strong.
1: This is not to auto-tune or correct. We're doing this to add a little like zhuzh.
0: Right.
1: This is not you.
0: Right, right. And
1: you can
0: right.
1: sing any note you want, and we all know that in this room.
0: Yeah, the pitch of that must have been
1: immense.
0: Just walking on a real delicate dance. Do you think they had like a PowerPoint? Or like a poster.
1: They didn't have that back then, right? It would have had to be in the room.
0: They brought a poster in.
1: Can you imagine?
0: And it just
1: having to pitch
0: on it.
1: Pitch something with such conviction, just face to face, and it's got to land.
0: I know.
1: And it's got to be to Cher.
0: And you have to pray that she not only doesn't fire you, but that she doesn't kill you with
1: Cher's
0: a gun.
1: Not going to say, "Where's the data points? Let me see some. Can we extrapolate? Can we
0: What's
1: ladder
0: the KPI on that?
1: Yeah." She's going to walk into the other room and say, get all of them out of here and get someone who can actually talk to me about making some real music.
0: Well, and also assassinate them.
1: Hey, I didn't say
0: I think she has the power.
1: She could if she wanted to, for sure. Oh, my God.
0: There's
1: got to
0: be at least one person. There's got to be at least one person that she's...
1: There's literally probably a mailing list from a fan club from the 70s where she could send out one bulletin and anyone she wants could disappear. You know?
0: A bulletin.
1: Like a
0: bulletin. She goes down to Western Union.
1: She sends a snail mail postcard to the old P.O. box of her 70s fan club with an address and a name. And that person never existed.
0: It's like it's a man walking down a country road and he like opens up the mailbox and he's like, it's here.
1: And he's
0: waiting his whole life.
1: He's filtering his urine for water. This guy is off the grid.
0: But he's gay. Yeah.
1: I mean, he is
0: and of course
1: the sheriff
0: mother.
1: Club.
0: Yeah, he's the president.
1: That's my
0: and she's mother.
1: Joke, I guess.
0: Yeah.
1: Yeah. Yeah. No, I think.
0: I just bet that's a very complicated image. I mean, that's a very like dynamic person where he like lives extremely
1: deeply
0: off the
1: dynamic.
0: Grid.
1: Yeah.
0: Grid. He loves Cher. He's listening to his CDs of hers that he got from the.
1: He literally
0: club.
1: Gets the right postcard with the right passcode. Cher could make anyone go away.
0: The year is 1999.
1: Probably the peak of her powers of this particular thing we're talking about in some ways, actually. So
0: yeah,
1: close
0: she's finally
1: to the
0: amassed
1: fan club.
0: Yeah. I will say, this is off topic, have you, or on topic, but off year, did you see her perform at the SNL 50th last year?
1: No.
0: Looked and sounded amazing. So
1: of
0: she still
1: she
0: doesn't
1: did.
0: Need auto-tune. I don't know why.
1: She never did, and she, like, that's what I'm saying, that's actually kind of worth talking about what a number one hit this was in 1999.
0: Yeah.
1: Do You Believe in Love After Love?
0: Do you believe in love after love?
1: First of all, she's recently divorced, I think, is the gist.
0: Sunny? No.
1: Within 20 years, right? So it's...
0: recently within 20 years.
1: Let's put it this way.
0: Yeah.
1: All of my friends' parents were getting divorced were...
0: I know.
1: It was in 1999, and they all had the CD.
0: That's what we have to really talk about here. That's the crux of it. We're doing 1999. We don't often do years where we were both like alive and online.
1: We were there.
0: Yeah, we were there. I do want to ask you how you feel about the year and what it meant to you and how music happened for you. But I think we need to do a song block first.
1: We should do a song block and we should come back to that. I think this is always, like you said, just a rare opportunity that, like, you know, we didn't have this kind of insight for 1956, but tonight.
0: Tonight we have a lot to talk about.
1: I got a feeling tonight's going to be a good night.
0: Are you going to sing the song? That's we're off by. Okay, I'm going to play you what I consider, unironically, one of the best songs of 1999. I think we can start there. This album came out.
1: This was is also a song that the radio remembers, right?
0: For sure.
1: That's so great. Then we have a year where
0: we both remember the radio.
1: Well, no, I'm saying that you have, well, that too, but like where you have a selection that's one of the greatest songs on the radio and, or the greatest song of the year, and also was deeply remembered by the, like, it's in the first hour. We have a lot of favorites, usually the second hour for some years.
0: I see what you're saying. That we have a personal connection to songs.
1: Sometimes you look at me when I'm setting something up that is so normal for the show we have, which is like, which songs belong in the first hour and the second hour? Yeah. You look at me like, yeah, I'm going on like a tangent about like anti-vaccination or like, you look at me like I'm about, yeah, to say something.
0: No.
1: I'm literally talking about the most fundamental.
0: I know. I want to be right there with you, and I want to pick you up. I want to pick up the baton that you're passing to me.
1: You always
0: do. And I'm so scared I'm going to miss the baton because I'm not following.
1: When the baton's in the air, you're going to catch it every time because you do. And sometimes when it's up there, you throw it even higher.
0: Peter, thanks so much.
1: Thank you so much.
0: I'm going to play a song that I know you know.
1: Okay.
0: I know. Okay. That for a long time didn't make sense to me the way that this song came to be and what happened with this album, mm-hmm, but it was very, very influential to. It shaped the culture, I would say.
1: In 1999.
0: And you can tell me what you think. I genuinely think the song is perfect. We're going to enjoy.

0: Yeah, Tim.
1: Hey, have you talked to Mark lately?
0: I haven't really talked to him, but he looks pretty down.
2: He looks pretty down.
1: Yeah, well, maybe we should cheer him up then.
0: What do you suppose we should do?
1: Well,

0: Chip, come here, come here, come here.
1: Wow, look at her.
0: I know.
1: Man, I've never seen Sharon look so bad before.
0: I did once before, but this is pretty bad.
1: Yeah, what do you think she got up to last night?

0: Rock and Roll Radio Show. It's 1999. If you couldn't tell by that incredibly evocative track from, I almost said Everclear. That's a different band. This is Everlast.
1: And Everlast, right. Everclear earlier. Different. Everlast
0: same,
1: is just
0: same time.
1: Hornier.
0: Well, you were saying, can you tell us, can you tell all of us what you told me online?
1: I heard Everlast on like the radio.
0: Yeah.
1: I'm like, oh, I like this song. And then I was in a context at like a school situation where it came on the radio or someone had it on tape. And I was like, I really like this. And it was one of the first things where I was like, I think I like this. And then everyone was like, that song's bad. And I was like, well, I don't like it anymore.
0: Kind of a slow separation away from yourself to only to come back. I'm going to say 26 years later, 27.
1: Yeah. 30 years later
0: to be able to say, you know what? Put on Everlast again.
1: Put it on again. And then as I hear it again, though, you know, sometimes you hear a song, and you're like, I like this song. And then someone says one thing about it.
0: And you go, no, of course, like, it's garbage.
1: And you pretend at first, like, yeah, I've never liked it. And then you listen again, and you're like, oh, there is problems here.
0: Yeah, I can hear it from their perspective now.
1: I can hear it, and I can never not hear it.
0: I remember the song that came out in 1989, Live in La Vida Loca, and I got the Ricky Martin CD from the library, and I asked the coolest girl in my school, Lexi Lemieux.
1: That is the name of someone who listens to that song.
0: Well, no, I said, have you heard the new Ricky Martin song? And she was like, no. And I was like, it's so good.
1: La Vida Loca.
0: Living La Vida Loca. I was like, it's Spanish. It's actually in Spanish. So
1: the crazy life. Living the crazy life.
0: I remember hearing it and being like, this is unbelievable. And being the first one in my class to know about it. And that was very important to me.
1: I think I learned about what like mocha in a coffee was. And then heard the lyric, her skin's the color of mocha in that song.
0: Right.
1: Like within
0: all came to
1: 3 hours. Like, another thing that's so, like, deeply,
0: well, crazy,
1: like,
0: yeah,
1: imprinting
0: yeah.
1: about that song
0: yeah.
1: is that as the song came out, I was like, oh, like, I think I could like Dancing with Girls. That's what mocha is. And also, I think I'll never forget this song. Like...
0: Right. This has changed my entire... Because we were just doing this. I was 10. You were 15.
1: No, I was not... I was...
0: What do you mean?
1: 14. 14.
0: Okay,
1: well,
0: why
1: okay.
0: would you... Yeah.
1: All right.
0: Why
1: well,
0: you
1: when
0: laugh,
1: you put it that
0: why
1: way...
0: Why would you laugh?
1: Because it sounded crazy because I was such a child. I was like...
0: He laughed and made a huge noise.
1: I was like, what?
0: No, I was 14. Okay, so you were 14. That's my bad and I apologize.
1: Yeah, I was 14.
0: Okay. It is funny though because there was like... Yeah, like Friends, Central Perk... coffee culture
1: right
0: it would have been like first wave coffee or whatever
1: right
0: and so they were just starting to put mocha in coffee and someone at Atlantic Records or wherever Ricky Martin
1: totally
0: wrote that song.
1: No,
0: it was like definitely put that in and it rhymes with loco.
1: The word frappuccino to me would have sounded like an incredibly like niche regional dialect of like like a mountain Italian that only was spoken like in 1432.
0: Right.
1: Like you heard the phrase frappuccino, you're like, well, that's from another planet, whatever that is.
0: Yeah. And that'll never affect me.
1: Yeah.
0: Yeah. That's so funny.
1: Yeah.
0: Mocha, that's the thing I heard about earlier at the coffee shop.
1: Yeah. They were just talking about that.
0: Just talking about that.
1: I was literally, they just built it yesterday.
0: Yeah.
1: And I saw people go in there and I heard the phrase.
0: Yeah. They were playing Mocha Joe's.
1: And then this song came out.
0: Right. Kind of the Java era.
1: You're
0: kind
1: get
0: of
1: a lot
0: squiggly,
1: of...
0: like a squiggly logo, oh. like a swirly logo.
1: You know, like you're even just saying squiggly logo and the hand gesture, you'd like the people at home, I hope they're getting like, I know exactly what you're saying.
0: Big, big chair. Gilmore Girls, big cup of coffee. Kind of coffee
1: and
0: culture.
1: And kind of
0: a
1: vibe that's like globalism maybe is going to be perfect.
0: Yeah, yeah. It might solve everything.
1: It might be exactly what we're all looking
0: yes.
1: for.
0: Wow, what a time. Didn't happen. And what I asked you was... your friends that were too cool for Everlast, what were they listening to? And you were like, I guess rap.
1: Like most
0: Def. And then we were like, Eminem, Slim Shady LP came out that year.
1: Yeah.
0: Which was
1: which
0: formative.
1: Was also, like, was there one before that?
0: I feel like there might have been an EP or something before it. But now
1: because I feel like I'd heard about Eminem before 90, like.
0: Eminem discography.
1: We talked about how we both. I you know
0: no, I think. Hold on.
1: We can't play it. Is the
0: and
1: problem?
0: Of course, I'm sorry. I know we talk about this every time. Of course, Google would put albums not in chronological order, in the way that like why?
1: Well, all that Anya, all that stuff's know, going to the
0: done,
1: missiles
0: done,
1: and all the
0: done,
1: other
0: it's
1: stuff.
0: Done,
1: they
0: it's
1: they,
0: done,
1: they
0: it's
1: got
0: done.
1: All kinds of stuff.
0: I
1: they're
0: think this
1: working
0: is an
1: on.
0: Opportune time if you operate Bing. Why don't you go ahead and take over? Because Google is done.
1: Make your move, Bing. Now
0: we're
1: is the time.
0: Waiting. We're waiting. Okay. So, yeah, there is. Hold on. Give me a second. Just give me one
1: second. If Bing was just like, actually, instead of all this other stuff you got going on, we're just like Alta Vista from 1994.
0: Come on. That would be huge.
1: Lean into like, it's
0: yeah,
1: actually
0: exactly.
1: just the old one.
0: And right now, especially, it'd be very nostalgic for people. Yeah, it looks like there was an album in like 96 and then an album called Infinite in 96 and then the Slim Shady LP in 1999.
1: Yeah, because that was definitely, that was, I was kind of, I think I misremembered when we were talking when the during the block. By 99, I was, my music wasn't being policed in the way like maybe the first Slim Shady record or the first like Eminem record were probably... And in general, like not just the home, but in schools, people were like, "Hey, you know, you're 10, you can't listen to that."
0: I mean, yeah, what I was saying is that, and this wasn't 1999; it was 2000. So the next year, the Marshall Mathers LP came out, and I asked for it for my birthday. And I remember going to buy it with my mom. She, of course, did not know what the little black and white parental advisory situation was. She said,
1: "Which has there ever been a cooler symbol?"
0: Yeah,
1: like awesome. Why would you make it look that cool?
0: It looks awesome. Yeah. So obviously I got that. And so for that same birthday, I got the Marshall Mathers LP and my dad bought me a Discman. And
1: that's a good day.
0: It was perfect until my dad said, I really want to listen to this new Discman
1: oh,
0: and
1: sure.
0: see how it sounds. Heard the Marshall Mathers LP. And
1: all the effing and jeffing that was going on
0: well,
1: there.
0: Well, he put that right in the trash.
1: Yeah.
0: And I do remember, I remember listening because like I listened to whatever songs were on the radio and like the song about him locking his wife up in the trunk of his car, they didn't play that on the radio. So I remember listening to the whole album.
1: Right, you were startled.
0: Like,
1: you were all
0: like, oh, I remember, like, I'm like.
1: Was there a moment of like, oh, maybe they're right about how
0: I actually have, like, a
1: messed
0: very,
1: up this is?
0: I have a very vivid memory of walking around like a Restoration Hardware or like some furniture store with my parents, listening to my Walkman, being like, yeah, I'll come, but I'm bringing my Walkman
1: yeah.
0: or my Discman. Oh. And listening to it and like hearing the like, you know, there's like Foley.
1: Yeah,
0: like, there's
1: the
0: like
1: skits.
0: Sound design,
1: the violence
0: of like
1: the, skits.
0: The woman in the
1: yeah.
0: trunk, and I was like, "Yeah, no, this is cool."
1: yeah. yeah well, were my parents talking about?
0: Yeah, no, I find this really awesome.
1: I think I had a similar experience with South Park, where it was like, it was a little like forbidden,
0: right.
1: and it was like just had come out, and then like got an opportunity to watch like 9 episodes at like a bad kid's house who had a VHS of it, and then like I was like, "Oh, what is there a problem with all the farting and cursing?" Like, that's so lame that they have a problem with that. And then, like, some topic that was, like, a little more mature and advanced for my understanding. I was like, yeah, no, this is, why shouldn't I be able to see
0: yeah,
1: this?
0: Yeah, you're like, I love this, actually.
1: Yeah.
0: And it doesn't scare me.
1: It doesn't scare me at all.
0: Yeah. And then I do have a 1999 memory, which is that Still DRE came out. Dr. Dre was back.
1: Right.
0: And my brother, who's 10 years older than me, called me into his room when, like, the first music video premiered. And he was like, can you believe that? This is actually why I started listening to Eminem. I mean, my brother called me into his room and he was like, can you believe? Look at this. This is amazing. Like, he's back. Because he went, I just looked up the discography. So, obviously,
1: the Chronic
0: nothing but
1: a
0: G-Thing with 92. The Chronic was when? I don't even know.
1: 95, 96, perhaps?
0: And then what was the one called that came out in 1999? Anyway. We're listening to the top hits of 1999 in the background, and I don't even know what this is. And he was like, "Can you believe Dr. Dre is back? This is the like." He was just so excited about it, and I had, of course, never heard of this man.
1: Yeah, he's back.
0: And I was like, "Oh my god, awesome!" Truly being like, "Yes, totally, totally." And then like going to my room and being like, "I have to figure out who this man is because my brother thinks he's
1: so
0: cool."
1: Isn't it so funny to have to walk into another room? You couldn't just like go look it up.
0: Yeah, I'm like, what did I do?
1: Like, tomorrow when I go to the library.
0: Right, right. I'm after school, I'm going to go to the library.
1: I have to ask around about this Dr. Dre.
0: Yeah, I'm going to go to the section where they have the Jewel Case CDs, and I'm going to look them up. And at the same time,
1: they're
0: Dr. Dre like invented Eminem for me, so I could be like less kind of intimidated by like these older men who I didn't understand, and I could be like this little guy with his little costumes.
1: I do have a recollection of that first Eminem hit, the Real Slim Shady.
0: Yeah.
1: Where he's talking about Dre. My cousin was playing Dr. Dre, and it was like that was the only time I heard it in his car. And then didn't hear it for a while.
0: Yeah.
1: And then that song came out, and I was like, I really hear a lot of songs where people are talking to each other like this. Like where there's sort of clearly an older, wiser...
0: Right, right. There's like
1: a mentor.
0: That's kind of like
1: the dynamic is established if you know nothing.
0: Yeah.
1: But I was like, oh, that's fun that everyone's talking to each other. Like, that's cool.
0: No, it's kind of just like their thing.
1: Yeah.
0: Yeah. And then what year would 50 Cent have been?
1: That would have been like 2000.
0: Are people still doing that where they're like, well, there's one man and he's kind of, and then he
1: blesses
0: brings...
1: the next.
0: Exactly.
1: The Catholic Church is doing it.
0: Right. Anyone else? Is it just Dr. Dre and the
1: Catholic Church?
0: Church?
1: And then 50 Cent was the last one in there. Yeah.
0: And why didn't they have a little boy after that?
1: Why didn't they have a little boy after
0: that? Why isn't there no little boy after 50 Cent? Like the next little boy that gets to be a rapper, a famous rapper.
1: Yeah.
0: Did they do that with Lil Bow Wow? He was unaffiliated. He was just Lil.
1: No, I don't think they blessed anyone next like that.
0: Why not? Why did they stop doing that?
1: Rock and roll. I think it's like a rap music kind of like handoff, or it used to be. It's not as though like Angus Young...
0: Oh,
1: walks off
0: the
1: stage
0: right.
1: in his he's an old man in his little boy's school outfit.
0: Yeah.
1: He walks and then a new boy
0: with shorter shorts
1: and
0: a bigger tie
1: and a bigger guitar and tie and louder or whatever.
0: Yeah. And like
1: really,
0: a propeller hat.
1: Yeah.
0: Well, that's what I'm saying. They That I'm like, why do they only do that one time with Dr. Dre? He's the only one who kind of has like an empire. Is there still that? Is anyone else doing that?
1: I'm not being silent. I'm not trying to leave you hanging. I'm literally...
0: No, I know. I'm also racking my brain.
1: Who?
0: There's no, like, kingpin. Who's even famous? It's Taylor Swift.
1: Who's
0: and
1: famous
0: she was
1: right
0: like,
1: now?
0: And
1: that's where
0: she,
1: I went.
0: Okay, that's what's happening. It's Taylor Swift, and she is pulling up the ladder as quickly as possible.
1: No one's coming up behind her.
0: Well, she's knocking people off.
1: The boat's like, plenty of room.
0: Yeah, right.
1: The next
0: singer
1: songwriter.
0: She's like poking holes in the lifesavers.
1: Foot to face.
0: Yeah.
1: Sorry.
0: Yeah. She's like, sorry, this
1: down
0: boat's
1: to the water.
0: Full.
1: Yeah.
0: She's like, as soon as they are like, wait, what about this? What if I put out this song and it was kind of a hit? And she's like, I'm going to actually re-release all the albums I had previously.
1: Yeah.
0: One more time in a different
1: font. And also,
0: font.
1: I've done a bot campaign. Your social media is destroyed. Like,
0: yeah, right. And there's actually a smear campaign about your personality.
1: Yeah.
0: On Twitter. So good luck to you.
1: So
0: this is
1: unfounded
0: actually probably,
1: but brilliant. Like,
0: what do you mean unfounded? No, she's
1: done this.
0: The album really that's why she has like 700 versions of her. So
1: she's like Tony Soprano.
0: Yes, yes.
1: Someone's
0: yes.
1: like, I'm going to put out another record
0: yes.
1: that's like about
0: she's putting out a
1: boyfriends, and she's like, actually, what I'm going to do is the NFL is blacked out right now with just me and my husband.
0: Yes,
1: and
0: they're not married yet. But they're gonna have a bunch of weddings this year, I heard. She is genuinely doing she's like manipulating the charts.
1: But then
0: sure.
1: What if like in like 20 years she's like, this has been the one I've been waiting for. Here's the new one. The new Taylor, like I bring up
0: it's
1: now.
0: It's gonna be a baby.
1: It's a baby.
0: It's gonna be a baby.
1: And she holds it up. Her face is covered in blood. We're fighting for gasoline in the wasteland.
0: It's gonna have to be a baby because she's not gonna want them to have a hit until she's like dead and can't make it.
1: She can't see it.
0: Yeah, it needs to be like fully removed from her by like an entire lifespan. Mm-hmm. What's funny is that you and I typically are very careful with our words that we refuse to come out on. We refuse to even politicize our show in any way, even though, and then we'll just like very quickly say something extremely radical.
1: We're fence sitters.
0: We're not fence sitters, but we're scared of rocking the boat in any or even alienating a single person
1: right.
0: out in the community.
1: Of her.
0: But we'll say something so radical that like our mothers have to call us afterwards and be like, I didn't know you actually felt that way or whatever. But what we just did going on the record like that forever into the audio archives about Taylor Swift will probably get us assassinated.
1: When she's in charge.
0: By the Swifties. I'm just saying they're so, like...
1: They could do it.
0: There's nobody
1: listening. If the reach was big enough.
0: No, what I'm saying is nobody
1: listens
0: to
1: our... If our show's reach was big enough.
0: Nobody listens to our show, but I think the Swifties will find that.
1: We started here with the Cher fan club. It's literally like...
0: Yeah. I just think I'm worried. Like, we're going to get taken down by her army.
1: Cher handing off...
0: She's not.
1: ...her international... ability to disappear anyone that dissents with her views to Taylor Swift.
0: No, because I think, like, I mean this. I think Cher is spiritually good, and I think
1: Taylor could get there.
0: Evil.
1: Taylor, look, I think there was a time where Cher was spilling blood, taking names, and was maybe seemed spiritually lost, let's say. I'm assuming at that level of fame.
0: No, no, I refuse. No, I won't. I can't, even as a joke. Can't even. I can't.
1: I guess it's also, I'll take it back. Like, even as a premise of a bit being like, okay, sure, there was a time that Cher was spiritually lost.
0: Yeah, it's I was like, I can't.
1: That's fine. We don't have to do
0: that. She's like completely, which is why I believe the assassination thing. It's like the fourth time I'm saying it. I believe that she would have taken out someone that was evil.
1: If she could.
0: If she needed to.
1: Yeah.
0: Taylor, I think, is what you
1: has
0: already and is constantly pushing people out of the lifeboat.
1: Yeah.
0: And I think the Swifties will find us for saying this, even though our little show on our little radio station, WGXC, no one's listening, but I think they will find.
1: Is it sort of like Dune, right?
0: I want to say to the Swifties, if you're listening, there's so many of you, WGXC.org/donate.
1: Oh, yeah.
0: Or if you're not one of the Swifties, kind of preemptively put some money there so that when we need WGXC to like pay our legal bills for our libel suit that Taylor's team is going to bring against us, we will be turning to WGXC for support. And if they kind of don't have the money without you guys donating it first.
1: Absolutely. Once again, just WGXC.org
0: /donate.
1: Become a sustaining supporter. For the inevitable Swift lawsuit.
0: To like keep somebody on retainer because we talked about Taylor Swift one time. Never brought her up before, I don't think, on the show. 5 years, 6 years.
1: I think we've done years where she's been on the top of the charts. We play the song and we move on. Tonight, for some reason, we're talking about
0: her. Yeah, I don't know anything. Yeah.
1: I don't know much about...
0: I can't even go on the record saying what I want to say about her because she does have so many fans.
1: Mm.
0: But I think there's never been someone with less charisma or star power.
1: Wow.
0: At the top.
1: Yeah.
0: I said I couldn't possibly go on the record.
1: I can't go on the record, but let me say one of the most cutting things that's ever been said on this radio show.
0: That I believe so deeply. I just think it's so unfair.
1: Huh.
0: Give it to someone else. Give it to some girly who can dance at least.
1: I've seen that.
0: What's that tweet? I talk about it all the time where she dances like a broomstick falling out of a closet. I mean, it's exactly what it's like. It's like a clattering. And she's doing it, and she's making so much money. The one thing I will say is that I know she gives huge, huge bonuses to her, like, truck drivers on her tours and stuff. Like, I think she, like, you know, buys them houses. So, God bless. But she doesn't allow anyone else to kind of even come close to her spot on the charts. Well, who am I feeling bad for? Sabrina Carpenter, I guess? I'm like, poor Sabrina.
1: Yeah,
0: she's paying the bills. She's fine.
1: She like literally like gets violations on all Sabrina Carpenter's CDL drivers' licenses. Just like she buys her crew the houses, but she's also like, by the way, let's do a little let's do a little stop during a DOT rush week there. We'll pull all over all their trucks and just like some real supply
0: chain. She's planting stuff.
1: Yeah,
0: that would be crazy. Yeah. The kind of campaign.
1: To turn around, because you're talking about...
0: Again, she is Tony Soprano, so
1: this
0: she
1: viral,
0: would move
1: she hands
0: like that.
1: The card, I've bought you a house, here's $1 million, to people that's life-changing in an amazing way.
0: Yeah.
1: And then she turns to the side and says, and also every way station from here to Tennessee, I want them stopped, and I want it shut down.
0: Yeah.
1: And everyone's like, you got it.
0: Yeah. I have so many things to say, but I'm so scared. Yeah.
1: You're afraid to speak out. Okay.
0: Because now in my mind she is Tony Soprano. And so then it's like, Travis Kelce is Carmella?
1: Yep. That's perfect.
0: That tracks.
1: Yep. That's exactly right.
0: That tracks. I wonder who is his, what's his name? Her Italian, like...
1: Artie Bucco's Guy Fieri.
0: Why is Guy Fieri in this?
1: Because it's Artie Bucco. You need the restaurateur.
0: The restaurant guy, yeah. Totally. Right. The implication being that Taylor and Travis go eat
2: at Guy's and sort of like torture him.
0: Yeah.
2: And Guy's like, oh, they're back.
0: Set him up for fraud.
2: He's like, we've been closed for 2 hours. It's like, oh, we just want a little bite.
0: He's like sweating.
2: Yeah. Just yellow pouring down the forehead.
0: Yeah. No, what I want to say is who's his, not Flavio, what's his name? Furio.
1: Furio.
0: Thank you, our intern today. Trip's here. Furio. So who's his Furio?
2: Who is, if Taylor, so let's just, if you're just tuning in, if Taylor Swift is Tony Soprano, yeah. Who is Taylor Swift's Furio?
0: Yeah, who's going to take Travis Kelce? So it's got to be someone in her, like, orbit, like, who's one of her girlies. I don't know who her she friends are.
2: It's Kendrick Lamar from that collaboration they did. Didn't he jump on a track early on?
0: If you say so.
2: I know he did.
0: Good for him. That, I mean that. That was sincere. No, it's got to be like Kendall Jenner. Like, you know, it's someone, but Italian.
2: Like Kendall Jenner, but Italian.
0: Kendall Jenner, but they barely speak the same language. But that kind of like language barrier that allowed Carmella and Furio to fall in love.
2: Because they couldn't learn enough about each other.
0: Right. Could just be like Travis's CTE will do that. You know what I mean? Like they will have that anyway. They will have that barrier. They will have that like they will not be able to communicate in the same way that you would with a person who speaks a different language.
2: That's really good.
0: Yeah. Anyway.
2: Who's Taylor Swift, Christopher Moltisanti?
0: Now, that's an important question.
2: That's why we're on the radio.
0: Again, I don't know anyone who she surrounds herself with.
2: That's
0: actually, I have crazy gossip for you about this. And I wish I could tell everyone on the radio, but I can't. They'll really come after me. But listen, if you're listening and you have my number, go ahead and text me. And I will send you this celebrity gossip that has to do with Taylor Swift in invisible ink. So it doesn't come back to me.
2: But is that
0: really good gossip?
2: That's like an iOS feature.
0: Yeah.
2: You think she can't figure that out? You don't think she has people that can break that?
0: I just don't want anyone to be able to screenshot it with my name attached.
2: Oh, fair enough.
0: Which I feel like someone could probably figure out, but
2: they can figure it out, but they won't.
0: Anyway, I have the answer to who's her Christopher Moltisanti. And by the way, in terms of the story, that person's dead. That person's gone already.
2: Whoa.
0: Yeah. Booted from the Soprano kind of orbit.
2: Wow.
0: And who are her ducks in the pool?
2: All of us.
0: Yeah.
2: Where are the ducks? We go away, she's sad. They come back, she's happy.
0: I feel
2: her sociopathic machinations unfold just whether the ducks are there or not.
0: What is she after? When will she be happy? Like, when will it be enough for her?
2: We can all ask ourselves that same question.
0: And again, and who is her Dr. Melfi?
2: Whoa. I feel like I wish I knew more about
0: like Andy
2: celebrity
0: Cohen.
2: Culture to
0: it's
2: be
0: like
2: able
0: someone
2: to,
0: that she it's like
2: yeah
0: Jimmy Kimmel.
2: Jimmy Kimmel.
0: Like every time she has to go on and talk to him about
2: does she go on Kimmel?
0: She goes on all of them. No,
2: I don't think I've ever seen her do like panel.
0: No, she does.
2: She does panel.
0: She does late night for sure.
2: That must have been crazy in Wichita, huh? With all those fans, and she says, "Yeah, someone sent me a fruit basket that was shaped like my face." And they just like maniacally laugh at each other and then cut to commercial.
0: Yeah
2: cool.
0: I think that they have That's writers cool. that write a story for her and she relates it back in as if it's her own, and she sits very stiff like a broom would, like if a broom was on a chair.
2: It was actually placed back.
0: Yeah. And by the way you are listening to WGXE Acre Catskill Hudson 90.7 FM, listener-supported radio for open ears. This has gone so far off the rails. We were supposed to be talking about the year 1989. Taylor Swift, not even born yet. That's not true. But she's not even on the scene.
2: How did we get here? There was a reason.
0: Whatever.
2: Who cares?
0: Britney in the background, Baby One More Time, a 1999 kind of classic. I mean, that really is what I was about. What was your, like, I was going to say Babylon Pop. That's not the word. Bubblegum pop. Like you were 14, so you were like loser stuff.
2: I was, you know what, I was actually have been meaning to try to bring up at some point for this 1999 discussion was the Red Hot Chili Peppers you played.
0: Yeah.
2: I
1: in my mind thought that 99, I was just trying to like think back. I thought it would have been One Hot Minute era, but that was actually 96.
0: Sorry, and what's One Hot Minute?
1: It's the only Red Hot Chili Peppers album I like.
0: Oh, I don't even know that one.
1: It's the one where Dave Navarro sits in for John Frusciante while he's right. out in recovery,
0: and may
1: I guess.
0: He...
1: And then he comes back to the band.
0: R.I.P.
1: No, one of the... Anyway. No, he's back.
0: Alive?
1: Yeah. Not from the dead. He's just... But I... an early guitar player of theirs is dead.
0: Under the Bridge.
1: Yes.
0: But that's not John Frusciante.
1: No, and also, the album I like did not come out in 99.
0: So we can't be talking about this at all.
1: But Californication came out in 99.
0: That's true.
1: Which was the beginning of me, like, this period that ended relatively recently where I pretended to, like, not pretended, but also didn't have to pretend that much, being like, this band sucks.
0: You did or didn't?
1: When Californication came out in 99, I was like,
0: oh, we're done.
1: This band sucks. And
0: okay,
1: described this to Iggy, our co-broadcaster in the hour before ours and Aquarium Nights.
0: Yeah.
1: Right before the show started, I had this perfect idea for it. Every Red Hot Chili Peppers record before Californication, the lights are out and you're making love with someone. And then the lights are out and it's like mysterious and beautiful. And then Californication, so all the Red Hot Chili Peppers records are like making love in the dark up until this point, where the fluorescent lights turn on and you realize for years it's been
0: wait,
1: it's been happening the whole time.
0: The whole time.
1: He's been doing this thing that's so stupid.
0: Can I help you with that?
1: Yeah.
0: Can I help you with that? Because I really like that metaphor. I see what you're saying. I have a better and kind of a less one that makes me less like, oh shoot, what is he about to say? Kind of vibe.
1: Okay. Yeah. That's fair. That's fair.
0: Which is that But I think this is going to work even better, and I think you should take this elsewhere and kind of use it on someone else when you explain the Red Hot Chili Peppers to Scott Gruppe.
1: Okay.
0: I'm
1: serious. Take this thing and take it elsewhere.
0: It's a gift from me to you for your next iteration of this story.
1: Thank you. Okay.
0: It's like when you're at a bar at night. Mm-hmm. You're having the best time. It's the coolest bar. Everyone looks so cool. The bar itself looks so cool.
1: This is so much better.
0: Decor
1: you're right.
0: is so awesome. Everything's just perfect, perfect, perfect. And then it's last call, and they turn the lights on. And not only is everyone in there actually super ugly, but also the bar itself is disgusting and depraved in a way that you couldn't have imagined.
1: I think you're right. It's better, but I think it's better in terms of it's more digestible. But mine is more like I'm literally talking about your clothes are off. You're in the dark.
0: No, but I feel so bad for both of you in that story.
1: Like, there's no, it's no one like, and it could just be like, and then it's no one is like unattractive in the story. It's like you are doing things or saying things that in the dark and the heat of the moment are perfect.
0: Right.
1: But
0: right,
1: then
0: right.
1: like, and they will be perfect again, but just you happen to turn the fluorescent lights on.
0: Them being perfect again is you saying that Danny California would come back around and we like it again.
1: That they could make another Blood Sugar Sex Magic is what I'm
0: saying.
1: But
0: they're not. They didn't.
1: But they didn't, but they could.
0: But I like all of it is the issue.
1: You like that record?
0: Well, here's the thing. Here's what I was going to say. 1999.
1: What are the other ones on California? Not to interrupt. What are the other ones on Californication? Besides
0: the other side, which is what we played earlier.
1: That's the one where he's punching and blonde?
0: Yeah.
1: Is that before or after the high school girlfriend that he had?
0: He has them all the time, including now.
1: Okay.
0: What I was going to say is 1999, it's kind of the year that changed music forever. Auto-tune became a thing that was popularized because Cher used it for stylistic purposes and not because she needed it to hold a note.
1: Exactly.
0: June 1st, 1999, right in the middle of the year, right, which is where we are now, a little thing called Napster comes online.
1: Get out of town. You're 100% right. Of course you are.
0: And my brother showed it to me. He downloaded it onto my parents' PC. And the first three songs I asked him to download for me, type it into the search bar. I said, I want... And this is like why it's so funny to me is I asked for November Rain by Guns N' Roses.
1: Sure.
0: Obviously.
1: Wow.
0: Californication by Red Hot Chili Peppers.
1: Wow.
0: And Hotel California by the Eagles. And I don't remember which one I did first, but I know the other one only came about because I was like, what's another song? Californication.
1: I also remember kind of like being
2: given the insane question of, instead of like waiting a couple of weeks to go to a store to buy a record, someone being like, what do you want now? Like, you going from like a C to a California, another California one. I don't know.
0: Yeah. Like, I was like, what's another song?
2: I remember being like, yeah, it's any song you want.
0: Yeah.
2: And I was like, I probably said one song. Yeah. And then I was like, what's another one?
0: Right. Like, there's got to be more songs than that.
2: Like, I have CDs.
0: Yeah. I've heard of other songs. Yeah.
2: Wow.
0: That was definitely like the three songs that I wasn't going to be embarrassed to ask my brother to download. You know what I mean? Like,
2: but
0: even though
2: I was
0: listening to Baby One More Time, but then he was like, what songs do you want to hear? And I was like,
2: couldn't tell him that one.
0: Well, definitely November Rain for sure. And then definitely
2: like,
0: two
2: and he
0: rock
2: was like,
0: songs.
2: Oh, right on. Okay.
0: Yeah. Yeah, totally. And then I was like, and of course, Hotel California. I know that one's cool. And what's another one? What's another, Californication, I guess.
2: Do you remember the first, like, downloads when no one was looking?
0: Well,
2: like,
0: no,
2: when it was
0: but,
2: like, where you didn't have that kind of watchful eye.
0: I mean,
2: of,
0: I think I went crazy on it.
2: It was just a floodgate, I think.
0: Yeah,
2: yeah,
0: I was like, let me, I need everything that they've ever made. Everything changed from there. Which also, like, there was a lot going on with Napster and the Eminem CD being thrown away. And then me having Napster, like, led me down a lot of paths, which was good. You're wondering what's playing right now. I think
2: yes.
0: It's a Shakira song. I believe it's a Shakira song from the year 1999. It is the second hour. It is the second hour of our show. This is where we kind of, and it's sad because we love 1999. We only got to play a few hits, but there were great songs.
2: It's a great year for music.
0: Made it to the radio. And I think we should listen to some of those.
2: Let's listen to some of the songs that the radio may have forgotten.
0: I'm going to start with a song that I guess one could argue. It's kind of a gray area because this is not an unheard of artist. It's not a deep cut, but at the time this was not on the radio, and I know for a fact that this song was important to both Peter and I.
2: Excellent.
0: And so I think we should listen to that first, and then we'll see what else we can find. Sorry to our girl Shakira, we're going to turn her down just a little bit.
2: She doesn't have the same kind of hit squad behind her.
0: She does. She has the international hit squad, which is bigger. She could smoke. Yeah. Taylor stands no chance against Shakira internationally in the Latin
2: diaspora. I like this
0: diaspora.
2: Idea. I think
0: yeah.
2: They'd like it too.
0: For
2: we
0: sure.
2: Started like an international kind of like.
0: Yeah. You know, we'll talk about that offline and we'll come back to you guys with our thoughts.

0: Gentlemen. Strawberry Fire, The Apples in Stereo. I don't see... Here's the thing. I think that song is cool.
1: It's a hell of a...
0: I think that song's cool.
1: Yeah.
0: But I don't even see how you make it without being like, we're the Beatles too. Like, how are you not like, oh, we're a Beatles tribute band?
1: How do you make any music after the Beatles and not say that?
0: Wow. Give it up. It's really hard for you to say it, no?
1: Yeah.
0: It's kind of a hater. I like that song, but it's just like, right, so you did...
1: Isn't everything kind of Strawberry Fields after they did that?
0: What else do we hear? We heard...
1: Yeah, let's do the read back.
0: Papa's Rodeo by friend and neighbor of WGXE. Magnetic Fields.
1: That's right.
0: We heard Death in Vegas. We heard a couple instrumentals. And then we heard a song I really like. Doing a readback, we never do this. But I guess it makes sense for the second hour, just in case someone's like, here, you played a song that I love, and it wasn't the Red Hot Chili Peppers, thank God. Stars, parentheses, Twilight Mix by Hydroplane. I know nothing about that song, but I really love it.
1: Yeah.
0: That's 1999. I guess that's what 1999 sounded like. If you were older than us. If you were older than I was in 1999 and you loved music, you probably listened to stuff that sounded like that. If you were my age or even a little bit older, like Peter, you were listening to
1: pretty much still the mainstream
0: and the Everlast. And you were on Napster downloading the tunes.
1: Do you think...
0: We can't get in trouble for that now.
1: Napster?
0: They can't come after us
1: now.
0: What
1: if they're still waiting for...
0: They were waiting for us to admit it. Yeah, the computer that I did that on is
1: Lars Ulrich. Is in another, it's an event.

0: in Ojai.
1: You saw Flea eat a big salad in Ojai?
0: By himself, sitting at a bar, huge salad.
1: Mm.
0: At like a very chic little restaurant. Like, isn't that funny to think about, like, all these cool guys.
1: Gotta go get dinner.
0: Are sitting at some natural wine bar.
1: Yeah.
0: With a quirky little name, having a big salad by themselves.
1: Oh, I wish I could.
0: While their girlfriends are still in school or whatever. I actually don't know that Flea's. I don't know if their girlfriends. I don't know if Flea dates within his age bracket or not, but his Anthony Kiedis is not.
1: For that 3 o'clock whistle.
0: bell hasn't rang.
1: Bell.
0: Yeah, he's like constantly checking his watch. His school pickup.
1: Yeah.
0: Not Flea. We don't know that about Flea. He did something bad. I actually learned this recently. He did like a bad thing. They all did, but he did a bad thing. It came out. I saw it on Twitter, so it must be true.
1: Flea did a bad thing. 1999,
0: and that's Napster. I recently rewatched The Social Network.
1: Sorry. Let's keep going.
0: I really recently rewatched that on a plane. But just because people say it's such a great movie, and I don't know that I enjoyed it. I think I hate both the actor and the subject matter so much that I can't even find any kind of pleasure in that movie at all.
1: Okay. Yeah.
0: Sorry, go on.
1: I was going to ask that Napster logo. What's the provenance there?
0: I'll look that up. Should have asked me offline so I could research it.
1: Well, no, I mean, I was, you know, it's a cat.
0: Mm-hmm.
1: These are friendless sociopaths coding, right?
0: Well, I think the idea was that Sean was cool. If The Social Network is to be believed, and again, I did start this.
1: I mean,
0: this,
1: it's Justin Timberlake in that movie.
0: I started this tonight's show saying my mom thinks Chicago Fire is a documentary about firefighters in Chicago.
1: And you made so much fun of that, but yet you are quoting The Social Network like it was a documentary about
0: Sean Parker was kind of cool, if you remember. The cat was chosen because one of the founders liked the idea of a cool cat casually listening to music.
1: That sounds like someone who loves music, huh?
0: And by the way, and this is why Google is good now. It says the cat, and then it says the character is chosen, And then it says the headphones, They symbolize a deep love of music. It's like, no, I know what the headphones mean.
1: That's what, what's the Gemini, Google Gemini came up with that one?
0: Yeah. Yeah, they're like, and so the headphones mean headphones.
1: Yeah. Headphones represent music and sound.
0: The headphones represent listening to music and headphones.
1: And the cat was kind of a cool cat.
0: This is really helpful. And the original vibe, this logo gave a slightly devilish underground peer-to-peer platform. The logo gave a slightly devilish underground peer-to-peer platform a friendly, approachable face.
1: I don't want to do this, but I feel like we have to like talk about like just the like how bad the internet as like a fun place to go has become.
0: Well, especially talking about how good Napster
1: in 1999
0: we had
1: internet
0: everything.
1: Was so fun.
0: It was so fun. Okay, I have and such like, a vivid. Can I say one thing I remember about the computer at this time?
1: Yeah,
0: I remember downloading music on Napster, opening a online. Pool game,
1: mm-hmm.
0: and listening to the songs while I'm playing the pool online, like
1: on the web browser.
0: Yes, I'm like playing.
1: That's
0: pool.
1: How cool it was. And now it's like,
0: and I was like, this is bliss.
1: And now, like, instead of a search engine where you're just like online pool, I'm gonna wait for this Napster thing to download. It's like, yeah. So headphone means music.
0: This is worse than headphones mean music. What they're saying is headphone mean headphone.
1: Headphone mean headphone. Ask me another question. It's like also I've seen this thing where like videos they're AI slot videos, but they're the text is describing what the video is the like comment, the first comment on the video, like on Instagram or something.
0: Jesus.
1: Like you're looking at a video and it's a clip from like I don't know a video game or like Quiet Place 2 or something.
0: Yeah.
1: Like, and you're like, why am I being shown this? And literally the description is just, this video demonstrates a monster coming to fight. Like, it's
0: so dark.
1: It's become a thing. It's become so useless and not fun, except for, like, making spreadsheets and sending each other emails is what it's for now.
0: Yeah, I'm like, what?
1: Fix my tone. And also, what if this number was this number? Here you go. Here's your email. And,
0: they're always rewriting my emails and making them worse, first of all. But that's not even what I'm talking about. I'm like, if we could have the online pool game, Napster, the Google where you just, like, type in, a, like, you're, like, dinosaurs, and then you, like, type in and you learn about them.

0: And then they were like, we're going to invent a thing that does your taxes for you and makes spreadsheets for you so you don't have to do that.
1: I think in many ways, the internet was just Wikipedia, to your point, where it's like, show me dinosaur picture while I wait for this other thing to happen on my computer.
0: Yeah, and it will load slowly. It'll be just the first bit, second bit, but I'll wait because I've got other stuff going on.
1: And then when it's done, you're like, nice, there it is.
0: That's what that looks like. That's awesome.
1: Yeah.
0: Yeah. Speaking of The Social Network, I saw Armie Hammer recently in line in New York City waiting for food.
1: I wouldn't know what that person looks like.
0: Well, that's the thing is I saw him and I was like, it took me a second. And I was like, who is he? He has a brother. He has a brother. There's two of them. He has a brother. And then I was like, that's Armie Hammer. Those are the Winklevoss twins. Or I said, that's the Winklevoss twin.
1: That's both twins.
0: I was like, both of the twins are here. Then I was like, no twin. Armie Hammer. He played both.
1: That's kind of like how Google Gemini responds to like a search thing.
0: Yes.
1: You'd be like, who Winklevoss twins? Social Network? It's like, same twin, not twin, both Armie Hammer.
0: Yeah. He was waiting. You want to hear my awesome joke? I've said this joke now to 3 to 4 different people. Do you want to hear it?
1: Yeah.
0: You have to have been on Twitter like a couple years ago to get this joke fully. So I hope you were locked into this timeline as it was happening. But we were standing in line for food at like a place where you order at the counter kind of thing. And so, but the line was all the way outside. And by the way, I would never wait in line for food in New York City. But this place was incredible and it was worth it. And I'll do it again.
1: What was the place?
0: Winsong Bakery.
1: Oh, okay.
0: New location in the Lower East Side. Uh-huh. Scallion bacon, egg, and cheese sandwich for breakfast. Ooh. For me, gluten-free on a mochi bun. I think about it. I don't think about it once a day, but I think about it once a week.
1: Yeah.
0: It was perfect.
1: That sounds
0: so beautiful. Anyways, everyone's waiting in line. This man is in front of us. As soon as he gets to the door, he turns around and leaves. The line's, he's like, I'm not doing this.
1: That's the wrong place to do that.
0: And that's when I was like, two of them, there's brothers. Who is this? I know him. There's brothers. It's Armie Hammer. And then I was like telling people this. And I was like, he got to the door. That's where he could see the menu. He saw that they don't serve people there. And so he's like, I got to go.
1: Do I get a line and run after him and tell him?
0: Do you get it? Do you get it? Because of the cannibal thing.
1: And that was fine, or what? That didn't happen?
0: I think it didn't happen.
1: I know what you're talking about. There was a lot of talk about him being a cannibal.
0: Yeah, so he got that. He got into the building. He said, oh, they don't serve people here. And he was like, I got to go.
1: Oh, that's the menu. No people.
0: Oh, no people in this one. Yeah.
1: I guess not that we don't need to spend the rest of the show talking about the Twitter cannibal Armie Hammer theory, but like I think that was over then, right? It just stopped?
0: I don't think he actually did that. I think he was like, had like a weird sense of humor. And was sending like weird texts.
1: Hmm.
0: Anyway, Armie, if you're listening, 518-622-2598, extension 3. Did you not eat people? And when you went to Winsong, you waited in line for a while, but then you left. Was it because they didn't have people on the menu? Or because once you got inside, you saw that the line continued on for so long that you were like, I'm not doing this. And also, why are you waiting? Can't you pay someone to wait in line for you?
1: Probably at that
0: point. DoorDash yourself.
1: Hey, Armie Hammer, one more time. The on-air call-in line for you would be 518-622-2598, extension 3. 518-622-2598, extension 3. I'm sure the people would really eat it up.
0: Wow. Pete, here's what I want to say. We love to peel back the curtain here at Rock and Roll Radio Show, WGXC Community Radio, supported by you, made possible by listeners just like you. We've read out the number for the call-in line a couple times tonight.
1: Mm-hmm.
0: Usually we can't find the number, but we found it tonight. We love hearing from the listeners.
1: If someone were to call.
0: If it rang.
1: Would we know what to do?
0: Where's the phone even? Do you see one?
1: Well, it's not a phone. Like, when you say, like, we're not going to pick something up, I don't think, right?
0: What would ring?
1: Something out here.
0: Like what?
1: That's a great question.
0: What?
1: Huh?
0: Pete, what would ring? God, somebody call us so that we could figure out what rings.
1: What rings when someone calls the station?
0: Are you Googling that?
1: No, I'm calling the station.
0: Oh, okay. That's one way to find out. It's great. Anyway, we've been programmers here for how long? 6 years. Seven. Right? Seven?
1: 7 years?
0: We started in, I was going to say 1999.
1: 2020. No.
0: 2019, technically.
1: That's right.
0: 7 years and we don't know what rings. Peter's trying it right now. We're going to get crazy feedback. I'm not going to answer. Peter's calling the station right now. This is crazy. We're finding out live. It's out there. It's in a whole different studio.
2: We'd figure it out.
0: That's a whole different studio. It's not broadcasting from over there. We would shout, though.
2: You're furious.
0: Well, you know what? We'll get to the bottom of this before the next show, which will be next third Wednesday. Should we decide
1: next Wednesday, right? Two in a row.
0: Not this time.
1: When's our next show?
0: The third Wednesday.
2: Radio? Let's just ask each other when the next show is.
0: The third Wednesday of June.
1: I thought there was two this month.
0: Next month.
1: 5 Wednesdays in June.
0: Pretty
1: isn't
0: sure.
1: That a beautiful, isn't that?
0: Almost wow, like that's honestly, I'm tearing up.
1: 5 Wednesdays in June.
0: That could be something. Well, we don't know what, but that could be something for sure. We should play more music, I think.
1: I think that's, we really
0: just
1: should.
0: Just a couple more songs. A couple more songs, and then we'll call it a night. Pete had a song he wanted to hear, but can't play that yet. I'm going to play you a song from a band from Providence, Rhode Island.
1: Oh.
0: That I think will go well with the song that you've prepared for us tonight.
1: The South of France of New England.
0: That's beautiful, yeah. If the South of France was completely mob run.
1: Yeah.
0: And a criminal enterprise. Anyway, this is Lightning Bolt.

0: Welcome back. Welcome to the radio show. WTXC. Peter told me 1989, we were ending it. That's the year The Matrix came out.
1: Yeah. And I remember it being an incredibly exciting soundtrack.
0: And he said, I played that soundtrack so much. And then we said, what song should we play? And you're like, oh, let's try the main theme. That's not the exciting song, it turns out. But no. You wouldn't have known that because you played the whole album front to back, back to front.
1: I got to say, I got to admit something about myself in 1999. When I got a CD, as soon as I had control, like whether it was a Discman or whatever, I was skipping stuff. As soon as I was like, I don't like this track. Next one.
0: You weren't a completionist.
1: No. As soon as we went from the cassettes to the CDs.
0: You said God gave us the skip button for a reason.
1: Yeah. And often, to the artist's credit,
0: yeah,
1: I would skip things that later would become favorites. Because I didn't like the first second and a half in my attention span deficit.
0: Yeah, yeah. I think I was like, oh, it's a ballad. It's next.
1: Yeah.
0: A ballad. They weren't really doing that, were they? I don't know what I'm talking about. Matrix formative.
1: Yeah, I mean, what if everything was not real? Or what is real?
0: Really a crazy thing to learn at age 10 or 14.
1: Yeah, again, sleepover party, jacked up on candy, full of like 9 slices
0: Having
1: of pizza,
0: a kind of like
1: and
0: a
1: then
0: philosophical
1: someone being like, what if the world isn't what you think it is?
0: Yeah, wow.
1: I was like, this is incredible.
0: Brain kind of breaking open.
1: Yeah.
0: That really diverged probably your worldview.
1: And then, you know what it was? You know what the end of it was Rage Against the Machine.
0: The end of it being...
1: The end of the movie. Neo flies.
0: Oh, I see.
1: Flies away, and they start playing... Was it Killing in the Name of? What do they play?
0: Asking our intern.
1: I was like...
0: Yeah, we have an intern in the house today. Okay. Beautiful. I owe myself a rewatch of that. I'm going to see Bruce Springsteen in a couple weeks.
1: Sort of like the Matrix of 70s
0: and
1: balladeers.
0: Yeah. Tom Morello plays with him now.
1: Oh, that tracks.
0: And I'm not sure I'm thrilled about that.
1: I saw Audioslave.
0: That's cool.
1: In New Jersey.
0: Cool.
1: At a Lollapalooza show in like 2002.
0: This is getting, every part of that sentence just kept getting cooler and cooler. Yeah.
1: And at a certain point, like midway through the set, because it was in New Jersey.
0: Yeah.
1: Chris Cornell stopped and started playing some Nebraska era
0: Bruce.
1: Mm. On a solo guitar, and the boos were so deafening that they had to go back to Audioslave.
0: Yeah, I would imagine the Audioslave crowd.
1: And Chris Cornell had a pretty good, like, he took it well. He was like, yeah, okay, got it. See what we're doing here.
0: I mean, I would think in New Jersey, it's kind of like, you're all kind of like it.
1: It was such a, like, I think a niche Venn diagram of your, like, everyone who was booing loved Bruce Springsteen. But they were there to see Audioslave.
0: Yeah, they were like, let's get back to the... To
1: kind of Venn diagram of like political beliefs / Audioslave. Also, the act that was like immediately before that was Steve O.
0: From Jackass?
1: From Jackass pre-sobriety. Like,
0: okay.
1: Stapling his
0: right,
1: private
0: his
1: parts
0: whatever.
1: To his leg while drinking beer.
0: That was like, an act at Lollapalooza?
1: His act was 7 minutes long. I remember this vividly because I walked away from Queens of the Stone Age to see this.
0: Which, like, you were part of history. Yeah, that was
1: Queens of the
0: to
1: Stone
0: do.
1: Age is, like, halfway through the act, and my cousin was like, Steve-O is on this, like, other stage.
0: And he's going to be
1: we're
0: doing
1: like,
0: this thing.
1: Let's go see it.
0: Yeah.
1: It was. He came out on stage with, like, a 30-pack of beer, took an industrial stapler to his, I don't know how to say it on the radio, his privates and stapled it to his leg.
0: Yeah, I love that you think you need to explain it to anyone. Yeah, we know.
1: Drank maybe 13 beers in 7 seconds.
0: Yeah.
1: Drank half a bottle of tequila, got kicked in that area where he was stapled.
0: Yeah.
1: Vomited and then was pulled away by security and the show was over. It was supposed to be like an hour set.
0: And he probably got paid the same as Audioslave. So who's
1: and
0: the
1: then
0: idiot
1: I
0: now?
1: Yeah. So I think there was a lot of people being like, we're just coming off the Steve-O set. We don't need the solo acoustic Bruce. Like intermezzo
0: kind of
1: between.
0: We're really jazzed up.
1: We're
0: right
1: kind
0: now.
1: Of jacked up, and we're loving this audience.
0: We want to hear men's songs.
1: Yeah,
0: that's great. Yeah. Well, we're glad he's sober, but I'm glad you were there for that. That's honestly iconic.
1: It was incredible.
0: I know we usually do this at the halfway point of the show, and of course we're at the closing of our show, like big time. Like this is the end. But I worry that we're not going to get a chance to talk about Audioslave for a long time. And if this were the year 2002 or whenever Like a Stone came out, mm-hmm. I would play that song for you at the hour mark and ask you to tell me if this is cool or not.
2: I've got a lot to say about this, about Audio Slave. Is this cool? Yeah. Is that, we're saying Audio Slave, is this cool?
0: Yeah.
2: Like a Stone? No.
0: No.
2: No. That the rocker, the other one? Yes.
0: I don't know what the other one is. Never heard
2: it.
0: It
2: does. That was the best.
0: Wait, I'm sorry. You have to understand.
2: Yeah.
0: As someone, yeah. You're banking on the fact that I'm going to recognize anything that you're doing. I recognize none of it. And I'm imagining most of our listenership isn't.
2: No, everyone who's listening knows exactly what I'm talking about.
0: I don't think so.
2: Chris Cornell
0: does
2: a thing.
0: If they like Audio Slave, that's
2: Chris Cornell
0: small...
2: does a thing on the end, and I only know what he's doing because it's in the music video. It's the end of Not Like a Stone, the other single they had, and it's like the song crescendos, and then he starts making the sound where he's karate chopping his throat. So he's like,
0: Why does he do that?
2: For effect. Play the end of it right now. Wait, hold on. This is how we should use the last 4 minutes of the show. Not, but again, it's not
0: the
2: like.
0: Song's called Rocker?
2: Show Me How to Live is, I think, the name of the song.
0: All
2: right. Go to like the very, very end of it.
0: We've got like 2 minutes.
2: No, just go right to the very end.
0: I'm getting there. Jesus Christ.
2: Sorry. That's it.
0: So you does he do it in the video?
2: In the video, yeah. It might be an effect, but in the video he's pantomiming, I guess. Like,
0: no, I mean, it sounds like he's doing that.
2: I mean, now
0: yeah,
2: that I hear it.
0: I'd never heard that before, so I wasn't sure what you were doing. I thought you were maybe having some kind of episode.
2: Yeah,
0: and I'm gonna say, you're like, anyone who's an Audio Slave fan will know, but I'm like, I'm gonna say that
2: they will.
0: I know, but like, you're thinking about like the people that are listening at this moment, and then like the people who happen to be fans of Audio Slave. Like, that's
2: no, I know
0: a...
2: the single person in the broadcast range who this is about,
0: right? They're texting with us right now, our one listener,
2: right.
0: SVB. I guess that was for you. I didn't even get it. I really love Like a Stone, I think it's such a good song. Do you hear that?
2: People screaming on the street.
0: That's nice. I hope they're having fun. Yeah. I'm jealous a little bit.
2: Yeah.
0: All right. Well, that was the year 1999.
2: It was.
0: I don't know.
2: It was close to it.
0: We got there. We got all around it. Do you want to go back in time for the next one so we don't have to talk about ourselves so much?
2: Yeah. Where should we go?
0: How about 70?
2: 70? I like it. Just 99, 70, 70.
0: Call it. You were like, do you have a song ready for the end of the show? And I was like, I totally do, but now I don't remember what it was going to be.
2: That Chris Cornell vocal thing threw you off. It was my fault.
0: Yeah. Oh yeah, we didn't really get to play this one, and it kind of, to me, it straddles both Radiohead and because I don't think this really was on the radio, maybe on an alternative station. But now I kind of can't deny that these guys were huge and on all the way on into the early 2000s.
2: Great show, Anya.
0: Likewise, Pete. I think we did it in the end.
2: We got there.
0: We'll be back with 1970 in a couple weeks. We'll see you then.
2: Bye.
0: Good night.

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0: 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This is where some see that. But the high lady in the moon, they go, Cassandra, you are to some of the children.
1: The revenge in the children, the children, the baby, the baby, the baby, the baby, the baby, the baby, the baby, the baby, the baby, the baby, the baby, the baby, the baby, the baby, the baby, the baby, the baby, the baby, the baby, the baby, the baby, the baby, the baby, the baby, the baby, the baby, the baby, the baby, the baby, the baby, the baby, the baby, the baby, the baby, the baby, the baby, the baby, the baby, the baby,
2: Snack point. Hosted by Jeff Economo.

That time of the week. That time of the season. And sometimes I'm chatty. Tonight, I'm not. Oh, should I have introduced myself? Maybe. I'm your humble host, bringing you another episode of the Snack Point Charlie radio program. I'm Jeff, with my co-host, Mr. Pine Top Gherkins. That's him tinkling away at the bell jars and whatnot in the background. And I'm a little tired. I've been a little sick. I gotta sleep some more. So I'm not gonna be talking at you much. I'm just gonna be joining you in the muck. So, why don't you stick around and see what happens. If you like what you hear, look at snackpointcharlie.net in a day or so. There'll be a playlist or something. And otherwise, I'll see you in a little while.

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And as my voice is speaking to you, you will relax deeper and deeper and deeper. 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

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WGWGWGWGWGWGWGWGWGWGWGWGWGWGWGWGWGWGWGWGWGWGWGWGWGWGWGWGWGWGWGWGWGWGWGWGWGWGWGWGWGWGWGWGWGWGWGWGWGWGWGWGWGWGWGWGWGWGWGWGWGWGWGWGWGWGWGWGWGWGWGWGWGWGWGWGWGWGWGWGWGWGWGWGWGWGWGWGWGWGWGWGWGWGWGWGWGWGWGWGWGWGWGWGWGWGWGWGWGWGWGWGWGWGWGWGWGWGWGWGWGWGWGWGWGWGWGWGWGWGWGWGWGWGWGWGWGWGWGWGWGWGWGWGWGWGWGWGWGWGWGWGWGWGWGWGWGWGWGWGWGWGWGWGWGWGWGWGWGWGWGWGWGWGWGWGWGWGWGWGWGWGWGWGWGWGWGWGWGWGWGWG
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0: very good morning, madam. 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

He's not coming back. He's not coming back, is he?

Thank you.

my friend, my listener, my compañero, for coming along on another snack point Charlie flying carpet ride. 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We'll be back in a few weeks. Maybe not 2 weeks, maybe 4 weeks, but we'll be back. And with some more dazzling sounds to tickle your tympanics. Until then, take care, be well.

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0: Just now.
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1, 5. I cannot keep this secret any longer. 9, 7, not 1, from you. 5. Allow me 3, to confess. 9, 7, I want you, 1, madam, 5, madly. 3, 9, it's not, 7, of course, 1, what you say. 5. But, oh my, that cocksure 3, precision, 9, that saucy 7, way 1, you lift your 5, voice just then. 3, in my mind's eye, I dress you up in riding attire. Cap, breeches, boots, stiffened crop in hand. 02588. 02588. You'll need no one-time pad to decode my desire. It's set down plainly in the text of flesh and blood. Some say you are fake, an electromagnetic hoax. Ha! I won't give you away. Madam, have no fear. Listen for my knock some shiny night in the season of the year.

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the song of the chaffinch. You know, this lively little bird was at one time one of the commonest British wild birds. But since the severe winter of 1946 and later bitter winters, its numbers were rather drastically reduced. Happily, it's slowly on the way back to becoming almost common again. Now, you know, the male chaffinch differs from his mate, being beautifully marked. He's got a lovely black forehead, blue-grey crown and a chestnut-red breast fading into white on the lower parts. His wings are black and have two prominent white bars which show up very well when the chaffinch is fine. The outer tail feathers too are white and, like the wing bars, are very prominent in flight. But the female chaffinch, well, she's nowhere near as handsome as her mate. She's a sort of ashy grey and olive yellow. But mind you, there's no mistaking her for any other bird than a chaffinch. She, like her mate, has a delightful little walk, rather like a colourful little pigeon, you know, with the head moving backwards and forwards in the most engaging manner. Well, the flight is typical of the finches. A few wing beats, then the wings are closed for a second, then the wings beat again, and the result is that bounding up and down flight. But there's no wild bird song that is so easy to remember. From February until early July, the male bird sings a rocking little song with great gusto, and it ends very abruptly.

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1: Sometimes a challenge will get through.
0: You know, what the charms of this bird song is
1: just like this.
0: One bird
1: that I used to know
0: would end its song with one of those things. Sounded exactly like the one. Dictionary.

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1: Excellent. And of course you're here.
0: Oh, this is it. This is it.

0: 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Have a nice day!
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Swiss violinist Tobias Priesig, navigating Stefan Abey on piano, Andre Puzas on bass, and drummer Michi Stoltz through Floating Causes for the 2014 album Drifting. You're following along with Deep Threes. I'm Jay. Hoschka found a reflection of this inner creative tension in the photos of abandoned cities, using the phrase as the title for his 2014 album. The pianist and composer sought to capture the loneliness and romance of unfamiliar places. His sonic journey included a stop at a Ukrainian city evacuated in the wake of the 1986 disaster at the Chernobyl nuclear power plant. We begin our set with a visit to the exclusion zone city of Pripyat.

is a gang or a clique, a group of people. But basically, a house is like a family unit. You have your mother, your father, the children, a princess. If you're in a house, you have to have a name for your house. There's different names. Some of them are taken from fashion houses, like the House of Saint Laurent. Or sometimes you make up your own name. There's the House of Dupree, that's one of the longest running. The House of Adonis, LaBeija, Pandarus. So many houses open and close.

Our ascent began much lower to the ground, illuminated by the radioactive glow of Pripyat, an abandoned city in Ukraine, the subject of a sound portrait by Hashka. Ivan Kerbikov briefly lamented about wind, sand, and stars, before stopping in Melania with Polar Bear for 2014's In Each and Every One. Portsmouth, England's Leon Vinehall welcomed us because it's just House of Dupree, from his debut album, Music for the Uninvited. And we stayed until 13 o'clock in the morning, because the waiters were calling all friends. And hey, I think you're awesome. Also, the name of the Danish band from their album, Lift Me Up So I Can Reach. The name of the show is Deep Threes. My name is Jay. I leave you for this hour with part one of Jean-Michel Jarre's Chronology. You can always check out show archives and playlists on the website, d3s.fm. Stay close for more music. Thanks.

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3: Wow! What a graduation!
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4: What about chestnut roasting? 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
3: Or begging. I know a place that'll saw your legs off.
5: Slow down, fellas. 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
4: Now you're dreaming.
5: Oh, am I?
3: Of course! Nuclear power!
5: It's the job of tomorrow. Today!
4: Really?
5: Well, that settles it. 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

Music for your plants chills out in a creative space on the cusp of global sounds and elevator music. We just made first contact with their Humanity album on the Dutch label Zoology. You're listening to Deep Threes. I'm Jay. Jazz pianist Marilyn Crispell is a veteran of the Anthony Braxton Quartet and Reggie Workman Ensemble. Drummer Paul Motion and bassist Gary Peacock joined her for a February 2000 session released on ECM Records. This set kicks off with Motion's composition, Morpion, from the Amaryllis album.

upon a cloud, among the stars we stood. The angel raised his hand and looked and said, "Which world, of all yon starry myriad, shall we make wing to?" The still solitude became a harp, whereon his voice and mood made spheral music round his haloed head. I spake, for then I had not long been dead. "Let me look round upon the vasts, and brood a moment on these orbs, ere I decide. What is yon lower star that beauteous shines, and with soft splendour now incarnadines our wings? There would I go, and there abide." He smiled, as one who some child's thought divines. "That is the world where yesternight you died."

Ibrahim Maalouf, leading his ensemble through the conspiracy generation from 2013's Illusions, here on Deep Threes. Marilyn Crispell began our set with Paul Motion's Morpion from Amaryllis. Then we mobilized the Corps de Ballet of Orpheus and Eurydice, the fifth movement of David Ward Steinman's Western Orpheus Suite, as performed by the San Diego New Music Ensemble on Ward Steinman, Western Orpheus, and other works. Corey Samuel read Lloyd Mifflin's The Flight for LibriVox. Canadian Anna Weber and her ensemble fixed us up with Percussive Mechanics, the title track of her 2013 album. Then we cruised the Cosmic Strip with Asian Women on the Telephone, off AWOTT. Then Rhys Chatham bombarded us with Drastic Classicism Revisited from his Harmony du Soir album. Nora Jones joined Willie Nelson and Wynton Marsalis in a live gospel version of Hit the Road, Jack, from Here We Go Again, celebrating the genius of Ray Charles. The name of the show is Deep Threes. My name is Jay. I hope you enjoyed the show just as much as I enjoyed bringing it to you. I leave you on a tour of cathedrals and churches from Grove of Whispers. You can always check out playlists and show archives on the web at d3s.fm. Until next time, thanks for listening.

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0: Greetings, this is Stephen Merritt, and I apparently on WGXC Accra, which I think of as WGXC Hudson, but I don't know. I've never been to Accra.
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0: Hello and welcome to Background Briefing, available 24/7 at backgroundbriefing.org. I'm Ian Masters and today we'll examine a number of stories and issues in the news. We'll begin with the White House having to release the text of the so-called peace deal with Iran they kept secret after it was leaked. And although it is clear the U.S. lost Trump and Netanyahu's war and none of the stated objectives appear to have been achieved, except that the oil will flow and the price of the pump will go down, ending a war on whatever terms is better than continuing to fight in a lost cause. Joining us is Robert Malley, who served in senior Middle East positions in the administrations of Presidents Clinton, Obama, and Biden, and was president and CEO of the International Crisis Group. He was a lead negotiator on the 2015 Iran nuclear deal, known as the Joint Comprehensive Plan of Action, and later served as a special U.S. envoy for Iran under President Joe Biden. Currently a senior fellow and lecturer at Yale University Jackson School, his latest book is Tomorrow is Yesterday, Life, Death, and the Pursuit of Peace in Israel-Palestine. Then we'll assess the price the U.S. will pay for Trump's hubris, excess strategic incompetence, and Netanyahu's mendacity, and speak with Joshua Schifrinson, a professor at the Center for National Security Studies at the University of Maryland, and a non-resident senior foreign policy fellow at the Cato Institute. His research focuses on U.S. grand strategy, the durability of NATO, U.S. relations with its allies during and after the Cold War, and the rise of China. He's the author of Rising Titans, Falling Giants, How Great Powers Exploit Power Shifts. Then finally, with Trump shelving his new DNI pick and FISA deal to pressure Congress to take up his election rigging Save America Act, displaying what his top priority is, we will speak with David Walbert, who has litigated dozens of election cases, including landmark cases before the Supreme Court. He has taught constitutional law, testified before Congress on voting legislation, and most recently authored Stealing Elections American Style, which will be published by Bloomsbury on September the 3rd. And joining us now is Robert Malley, who served in senior Middle East positions in the administrations of Presidents Clinton, Obama, and Biden. He was a lead negotiator on the 2015 Iran nuclear deal, known as the Joint Comprehensive Plan of Action, JCPOA, and later served as a special U.S. envoy for Iran under President Joe Biden. Welcome to Background Briefing, Robert Malley. Welcome to Background Briefing, Robert Malley.
1: Thanks for having me.
0: So the 14-point peace plan between the U.S. and Iran has been leaked to Bloomberg and CNN. And then later today, the White House released the official text of the agreement known as the Islamabad Memorandum of Understanding between the United States of America and the Islamic Republic of Iran, which is pretty much identical to the leaked text. It's obviously been kept secret by the Trump administration, and it would seem there's a good reason for that because, having read it, it looks like the U.S. is giving away the store. How does it strike you?
1: So first of all, I would definitely not call it a peace deal. This is simply a memorandum of understanding that, if successful, would lead in future months to something that is more closely spoken of as a peace deal. So listen, I'm not going to talk about who's giving the store away, who's not. For me, the main point that reading it is, I think there's only two thoughts that come to my mind. Number one, it's better than the alternative. It's better than what President Trump seemed to have been contemplating as an alternative, which is to continue bombing Iran. Second of all, I do think, reading the Memorandum of Understanding as I've seen it, it is a further indictment of a war that was unnecessary, unlawful, unjustified. And if this was the outcome, it could have been achieved before and without a war. So who's giving up more? I mean, let's not forget that Iran has suffered economically as a result of the bombing campaign that both the U.S. and Israel has waged against it. So if it does get economic benefits in the coming weeks, there will be crumbs compared to the economic costs that they have incurred as a result of the bombing campaign.
0: But it does seem that Iran will be a lot better off. I mean, ironically, it would seem that had the U.S. and Israel not started this war, it happened at a time when Iran was at its most vulnerable. Its own people were rising up against it. They shot down thousands of their own people in the streets. And it seems to me that as long as the embargo and whatever soft power tools were being used, Iran was much more vulnerable, but the minute you resort to hard power, you seem to reward this regime as opposed to bring about regime change.
1: So again, I'm not going to dispute the fact that we would have been far better off. I think the world would have been far better off without this war. I don't want to make it sound like the war has helped Iran in the sense that their economy has been shattered. I also am not going to sit here and say that they should have continued strangulating Iran's economy. That was not good, possibly, as you say, for the leadership. It also wasn't good for average Iranians. That what you call the soft power was not about to topple the regime. The regime had plenty of firepower. That's not the way this system is going to go down. It's not going to go down as a result of sanctions. It's not going to go down as a result of a military campaign. At some point, it's the dynamics within the country will make it impossible for this system to continue because it's not responding to the aspirations of its people. But I don't believe that trying to suffocate their economy at the cost of hurting average Iranians is the way to go, any more than I believe that bombing Iran into submission, which failed, is the way to go either. Which is why if this memorandum of understanding leads to an outcome where Iran takes some steps and in return benefits economically, I will have to welcome it. And I'd have to say that again, that it was better than the alternative. And it proves once again that the best way to deal with Iran is not necessarily through sanctions. It's not through war. It's through diplomacy. It was done once before in 2015. It's successful. All we can do is hope that it's going to be successful again.
0: Well, from the point of view of having solidarity with the Iranian people, that's where I'm coming from, Rob, in the sense that I'm just...
1: And are sanctions a form of solidarity with
0: no,
1: the Iranian people?
0: No, of course not. No. But I'm thinking about are they better off or worse off in terms of this government that they have? It seems to be consolidating the power of this government as opposed...
1: As I said, I think the war has been a failure on every level. It has not achieved the goal of regime change, which it asserted. It has not achieved the goal of, you know, taking care once and for all of Iran's nuclear program. It hasn't achieved the goal of taking care of their missile program. And no, it has not improved the lives of average Iranians because the regime is still in place. It is probably a hardened regime, a regime that feels emboldened because of because it resisted this war that was led by a world's global superpower and a regional superpower. And it resisted, it persisted, it survived. And for it, that is enough of a success. My only point is, I don't believe that continuing by trying with maximum pressure to try to strangle Iran's economy, which was the way of the past, was going to lead to better outcome for the Iranian people. Obviously, the Iranian people have to be the judges of that. I'm not. I'm just giving you my analysis. Yes, the war was a disaster, again, across the board. And I don't think it certainly wasn't good for the Iranian people. At this point, let's see whether diplomacy can achieve what war has not. We should never have been here. President Trump should never have torn up the deal in 2018, the deal that was concluded in 2015. He should have stuck to it. I think we would have been in a much better place than we are today. But given where we are, the best that can be hoped for is that they actually reach a deal in which Iran gets economic relief and the rest of the world gets an Iran that is acting more in conformity with international norms.
0: So even though Trump has said that he could resume the bombing at any moment if you don't like this deal, do you expect it to stick, to work out, including the $300 billion fund, largely funded by the Gulf states?
1: So, listen, do I think that in the next 60 days we're going to see the deal that is prefigured in this memorandum of understanding? No. 60 days is not going to be enough. There's so much that still needs to be negotiated. So, I assume that if they are both acting in good faith, they will extend the time and see whether they could reach a deal that is satisfactory to both sides. Am I confident that it will survive until then? I can't be. I mean, we have in the White House an erratic president who changes his mind as often as, you know, some people change their clothes. And so I really don't know whether he will wake up one morning in the face of what is at this point much stronger criticism from the hard right than from anyone else, who are saying that this deal is sort of echoing what you said at the beginning, that this deal gives the store to Iran. And is he going to be able to sustain the current position in the face of criticism from some of his former allies? I would hope so. Again, I just don't know whether he will do it because he has shown himself to be quite mercurial, quite erratic, quite unpredictable. There is a point, though. He has now tried the path of war. It has fallen short. He has seen that it doesn't achieve the objectives that he announced, that he claimed the war would achieve, that Israel claimed the war would achieve. So if he reverts to war again, which he might, it's knowing that he tried it once and it failed miserably.
0: So just the number one point in the 14-point plan is the Islamic Republic of Iran and the United States, together with their allies in the current war, declare upon the signing of this memorandum of understanding an immediate and permanent end to the war on all fronts, including Lebanon. So do you think the Israelis are going to stick with that?
1: It's a great question. It's a great question. I mean, that's going to be one of the tests. And I think that the memorandum of understanding was constructed this way from an Iranian perspective to test whether President Trump has the capability and the will to restrain the Israeli prime minister. We'll have to see. I mean, you know, ceasefires are always hard to assess, hard to judge. If there's a clear violation of the ceasefire by Israel, that will be the test. A, does the U.S. step in to stop that violation? And B, if it doesn't, does Iran claim that that's a violation of the deal and then reverts to its behavior before the memorandum was concluded and closes the Strait of Hormuz? Lebanon is going to be one of the most difficult areas in which this deal is going to be tested, because you do have a very different perspective in Jerusalem. They don't believe that they should be abiding by this memorandum. They believe that they should have freedom of action in Lebanon. President Trump has a lot of leverage over Prime Minister Netanyahu. Let's see whether he's prepared to exert it.
0: Well, across the board in Israel, it's not just the far right cabinet
1: That's
0: members.
1: That's a fair point. Fair point. Yeah. And it's not only the government. Opposition members are criticizing Prime Minister Netanyahu for having put Israel in the position where they feel that they have to give in to American admonition. So it's a fair point. This is a view that is shared more or less across the political spectrum in Israel. But the president, if he wants to hold on to this deal, if he wants this deal to be sustained, he's going to have to restrain Israel, because otherwise it will fall apart.
0: So just in closing, there have been a number of Iranian tankers full of oil exiting the Strait of Hormuz. So when Trump first announced this, he said, let the oil flow. Do you think the oil is going to flow? I mean, the domestic politics in our country are all about the price of gas. And obviously the Republicans are hoping that it will go down.
1: So do I think it's going that the oil will flow? Yes, not at the rate and the pace that President Trump probably hopes. It's going to take some time. But, you know, it's in the interest of both sides. That's why. Why has this deal been concluded? It's really not about the nuclear program. It's not about much else other than maybe Lebanon, but also opening the Strait of Hormuz so that the dual blockades, the blockade that Iran imposed and then the counter blockade that the U.S. imposed, are lifted, so that, yes, price of gas, price of oil will go down. But from Iran's perspective, and this is what is significant in the leaked versions that we are reading about the memorandum of understanding, is that the U.S. would allow Iran to sell its oil and to repatriate the proceeds of those sales. That will give, you know, several billion a month to Iran to begin the very, very arduous task of rebuilding its economy. So that's what's holding this together, is that both sides have an objective interest in seeing the Strait of Hormuz opened under certain conditions. That doesn't guarantee success of the memorandum. It certainly doesn't guarantee that they'll be successful in negotiating the broader deal. But that's the incentive that both sides have now to try to make this work.
0: Well, Robert Malley, I thank you very much for joining us here today.
1: Thank you for having me. Bye-bye.
0: And I've been speaking with Robert Malley, who served in senior Middle East positions in the administrations of Presidents Clinton, Obama, and Biden, and was President and CEO of the International Crisis Group. He was a lead negotiator on the 2015 Iran nuclear deal known as the Joint Comprehensive Plan of Action, and later served as a special U.S. envoy for Iran under President Joe Biden. We're going to take a brief station break. We'll be back with an assessment of the price the U.S. will pay for Trump's hubris, Hegseth's strategic blindness, and Netanyahu's mendacity.

0: Welcome back. I'm Ian Masters, and this is Background Briefing, available 24/7 at backgroundbriefing.org. And joining us now is Joshua Schifrinson, a professor at the Center for International Security Studies at the University of Maryland and a non-resident senior foreign policy fellow at the Cato Institute. Welcome to Background Briefing, Joshua Schifrinson.
1: Pleasure to be here. Thank you for having me.
0: Well, thanks for joining us. And the G7 is just concluding in France with Macron hosting Trump in the opulent surroundings of the Palace of Versailles, which apparently Trump finds impressive. It does have lots of gold fixtures, so perhaps that's appealing to him. But the focus in many ways was on Ukraine, and it seems as if the Europeans were able to move Trump a little bit away from his sort of blind love affair with Putin to be a little more receptive to Zelensky, who he met with, and possibly, you know, they try to convince him not to be the messenger, but to be the mediator with a real peace talk between Ukraine and Russia. So that's what's happened on that front. But everything is dominated, of course, by the Iran deal, which was leaked. The text of the agreement between the United States and Iran was leaked to CNN and Bloomberg. And now, of course, the White House had to follow up, releasing the official version of what's called the Islamabad Memorandum of Understanding between the United States of America and the Islamic Republic of Iran, which is pretty much identical to the leaked text. So we just spoke with Robert Malley, who was an advisor to Presidents Clinton, Obama, and Biden, and was the lead negotiator of the 2015 Iran nuclear deal, known as the JCPOA. And he basically saying, look, just to end this war, it's worth whatever, you know. In other words, don't carp about the shortcomings and how Trump has given away the store. The war should never have happened, and it has to end as soon as possible. And this is at least a step towards diplomacy away from military force. So what do you make of the current situation?
1: Well, I certainly agree with Ambassador Malley that the focus should be on the opportunity to end the conflict between the United States and Iran. At the same time, focusing on the terms of the agreement, look, we have to assess what, you know, who the winners and losers are in this conflict. Every conflict has oftentimes a winner and a loser, or they draw. With what we can make of from this current document, it seems very clear that Trump is willing to give away a lot of goodies simply to attempt to get back to the status quo ante. And arguably, I think kind of demonstrably, signals that he acknowledges that this war has been a strategic loss for the United States, and the best we can do is get out of Dodge before things get worse.
0: Well, talking to Rob, I was sort of trying to be the advocate for the Iranian people who rose up against this government and were shot down mercilessly. And now this government is stronger than ever. But he pointed out that, look, even the regime before the military option was taken by Netanyahu and Trump, the collective punishment via sanctions was hardly, you know, helping the Iranian people. And here in Los Angeles, of course, we have a large Iranian diaspora. They've got to be feeling incredibly depressed, don't you think?
1: Yes, of course. If I was an Iranian or an Iranian American watching this whole thing, I'd be deeply depressed. At the same time, I think it's worth noting that regime change was almost certainly never the cardinal goal of the United States. If it were, we would have seen the United States intervene back when the Iranian protests were happening in January, not later on in March. And while you could see the opening dates of the war focused on undermining the current Iranian regime, it was pretty clear soon thereafter that, A, the United States was going to focus on other priorities, although it was never really clear what American objectives were in the conflict, and that, B, you know, changing a government from the air using air power alone was going to be incredibly challenging, and the United States was not willing to make ground forces, commit ground forces to the operation. So in a way, the real tragedy is that the Trump administration neither committed to regime change, which, by the way, I think is a poor American objective in general. I don't think regime change should be a focal point of American foreign policy, certainly not through the use of force. But then, B, if it was going to commit to regime change, it never really took the steps necessary to get there. So as a result, all that has happened is to reinforce the authority of the Tehran government to result in significant damage to the Iranian economy, to the harm to the Iranian people. And coming out of this, I actually worry about the future brutalism of the Iranian government now that the IRGC and some hardliners really have cemented their leadership in Iran and now have a real cause célèbre in American aggression to use to cement their rule even further. So this is really a disaster for the Iranian people, and it's really a reminder that pursuing or even entertaining regime change as a notion in American foreign policy, it's not clean. It results in harm to the people on the ground.
0: Well, but before the people were massacred recently in Iran, shot down in the streets by this regime, Trump and the baby Shah had encouraged the people to rise up and said, we're coming to your rescue. And they didn't. They hung them out to dry. And then, literally, as the bombs started to drop on Iran and the supreme leader and his family were killed, Trump's first message in this war was to the Iranian people, the hour of your freedom has arrived. So much for that.
1: The U.S. has a long track record of this. We all remember Iraq in 2003, certainly, but we have to remember that the U.S. has a long record of talking about regime change, encouraging revolts in other parts of the world, only to discover that the game, at least to those in Washington, is not worth the quid. This is something we discovered in the Hungarian uprising of 1956, other uprisings in the Warsaw Pact. Of course, we remember what happened in 1991 following the defeat of Saddam Hussein when the H.W. Bush administration encouraged Shia and Kurds to take steps to liberate themselves. This is a recurring theme in American foreign policy. It's a problem. It's deeply morally suspect. It's very cynical in many different ways. And it also, though, reminds us that regime change is very hard to pursue from the outside because the intervener, the person, the side pursuing regime change, often doesn't care as much about the issue as either the host government, the incumbent government, or the people on the ground. So it creates these fraught conditions where violence and devastation can occur with very little change for those rising up.
0: So, in terms of the Islamabad Memorandum of Understanding between the United States of America and the Islamic Republic of Iran, the 14 points, the last of which is the final deal, will be endorsed by a binding UN Security Council resolution. How do you see this working out? Because there's a 60-day ceasefire during which the details apparently will be worked out. The first detail is pretty clear what the Iranians got in terms of that number one priority is the United States of America and the Islamic Republic of Iran and their allies in the current war, by signing this MOU, declare the immediate and permanent termination of military operations on all fronts, including in Lebanon. And as Rob pointed out, the fact that that's been front-loaded by the Iranians indicates that this is really putting Israel to the test in terms of Trump's relationship with Netanyahu and whether he can restrain him. So
1: Well, yeah, I mean, it does one of two things. Either it puts Israel in the position of having to listen to and follow through the United States, in other words, pushing Israel to really be an American client in some ways, or it creates a real cleavage point in U.S.-Israeli relations, in which case the relationship suffers. So really, it's a point of the MOU that no matter how it's carried out is detrimental to those in Jerusalem, and certainly what the Netanyahu government would want.
0: And of course, right across the board in terms of Israeli politics, from the far right with Smotrich and Ben-Gvir, all the way to the presidential candidates on the opposition, not that there's much of a left left in Israel, they're all against this deal. And the one person is conspicuously silent at the moment is Netanyahu.
1: Right. I mean, look, the US and Israel don't are allies, but they don't share the same interests. Israel is the only currently the only nuclear armed state in the Middle East. It has a long history of antagonism and bad relations with Iran. And, Israel has concerns with Iranian proxy groups in Lebanon and beyond. So if I was sitting in Jerusalem, I understand why I would want this war to continue to either change the government in Tehran, or even if that wasn't attainable, certainly cause as much harm to Iran and get as much good and get as many political and geostrategic goodies from the course of the conflict. If I were Israel, I'd be seeking the war to continue so the violence could continue and Iran could be attrited more militarily, economically, and politically. That's not what the United States, that's not necessarily in the United States' interest. The United States has clearly been unable to obtain its political objectives in against Iran with what the US is willing to throw at the problem. And so there's a fundamental mismatch of interests between the two allies. And so I'm not surprised the Israelis want the war to continue. This initial MOU, this first term of the MOU, is clearly designed to exploit that asymmetry of interests, that divergence of interests. And it's going to be a problem for US-Israeli relations going forward.
0: Well, obviously, David Bernier, the head of Mossad and Netanyahu, convinced Trump when they met with him in the Situation Room at the White House before this war. And do you think that this war has turned the world's most powerful military into a paper tiger? I mean, with all the bragging going on with Trump and the hideous, bloodthirsty bragging coming from that ridiculous Secretary of War character, Hegseth. Look what's happening now. I mean, compared to all of their bluster and bragging, it's embarrassing.
1: Well, it's very much true that this war has revealed the limits of American military power to fit complete certain missions, changing a government from the air, engaging in counter-missile strikes. These are very hard military endeavors. I don't think that the war has shown that the U.S. military is a paper tiger. In fact, there are aspects of the war that are very impressive from an operational standpoint. But what it has shown is that the ability to, simply because you're militarily powerful, the ability to convert those into political outcomes or economic outcomes that actually help your country long term, that's a much harder conversation. And more than revealing not so much revealing the US as a paper tiger, but raising questions over the competence of the United States to actually link its great capabilities, its great resources with effective political outcomes. That's really been made clear in this conflict, and it's going to cause other countries to qu ask questions about American competence in international affairs.
0: Well, I've always been mystified as to why anybody in the US government, maybe they just simply couldn't talk to Trump or convince him, although apparently the CIA director, Ratcliffe, did warn Trump that it's always been Netanyahu's goal to suck the United States into a war against Iran on Israel's behalf. That fell on deaf ears. But the idea that they didn't understand a country that literally started in a revolution in 1979 by taking US diplomats hostage for 444 days, and that became the sort of characterized this regime. So the idea that this regime wouldn't take the Straits of Hormuz hostage is just mind-bogglingly blind and or at the very best naive.
1: Well, I think there was a hope that the United St that Iran would lack the ability to hold the Straits of Hormuz hostage. I think I agree to that was naive. It was also hubristic. This is an administration that was riding high by its own admission following the Venezuela operation of January. And so it's a combination of naivete and hubris that brought us to this situation. I think the attitude is very much we are powerful, they are weak, therefore we will win. And again, as I was referring to just a few minutes ago, just being powerful isn't enough to convert that power into political outcomes that serve your long-term interests. And no one could convince Trump of this fact.
0: So the other casualty, of course, are the US allies in the Gulf who got pounded by Iran, and many of them had to sort of under the table pay off Iran not to be bombed. That's in the case of Qatar and Oman Others that didn't pay them off got bombed, and recently the UAE decided to pay the Iranians off. So this $300 billion fund that is a part of this deal, the very people who got pounded by Iran, their dependence upon the United States has been exposed as ill-advised, shall we say. All the bribes that they paid the Trump family with the crypto bribes to the sons, along with the free 747 jet from Qatar, all of that, what did it bring them? So I'm astounded, Joshua, that on top of being hung out to dry by the United States, which was their security guarantor, and apparently Trump told them as the war started that it'd be over in 3 days. He told Starmer, the British UK, that it'd be over in 100 hours. They have got to be feeling pretty bad. But at the same time, apparently they're ready to pony up $300 billion, which is pretty surprising.
1: Well, in a way, it's surprising. On the other hand, right now, they're not making any money. These are countries that rely upon the flow of oil. And right now, oil is not flowing. So $300 billion, which, by the way, is not going to be paid by any single country. A lot of it is going to be shared. It may not even happen. It's unclear over the time frame. You know, you agree to this in the front end because in the interim, you make a ton of money from the sale of oil and natural gas products. So, you know, they were backed into a corner. I think the more interesting piece of the equation, you're right to say that these countries have been shown that dependence upon the United States is not necessarily in their long-term, is not necessarily protection from problems. What's interesting is that all of them are still signing up for American protection. There's really no hint of them drifting away from the American orbit. That probably reflects more that the U.S. is the only game in town and that Iran remains a threat as the current war, a military threat, as the current war shows. So as long as Iran is where they are geographically, these countries are going to be hanging out with the United States and try to keep the U.S. engaged in the region. I think it's a situation that is fraught for the United States and also not great for the countries involved.
0: Well, but Qatar lost so much of its natural gas infrastructure. Apparently it's going to take months and months for them to get back where they were.
1: Yes.
0: And who's going to come to their rescue? Apparently nobody.
1: You need a ceasefire to rebuild. It's hard to rebuild, you know, the technology, the infrastructure while a war is happening. And even if they were able to do that, they wouldn't be able to export it. So, you know, these countries are caught between a rock and a hard place. And so I'm not surprised that they might be on the hook for a large chunk of money. But by the way, I don't believe it's yet clear if the countries involved were asked if they would pony up the $300 billion. So this could also be another situation of President Trump thinking that he could convince other countries to do his dirty work for him.
0: So some of the Gulf countries obviously are already considering alternative pipelines to avoid the Strait of Hormuz, particularly the UAE cutting across to the Indian Ocean. But could Qatar ever, and have to go through Kuwait, but could they get a pipeline through Iraq and Syria into the Mediterranean? Because obviously

0: war. But to your specific question of whether pipelines are an option here, whether they can be built, this is not a question of being built. Pipeline technology has existed for hundreds of years. The know-how is there. It's really a question of whether you can get the political conditions and agreements on the ground to make these things stick. As you pointed out, getting a UAE deal to export natural gas somewhere else, because it doesn't have to just go to the Mediterranean. You could cut across Saudi Arabia and go to the Red Sea. It still requires negotiations between and among countries that may not always get along, that may not always share common interests. And frankly, if the UAE builds pipelines across Saudi Arabia or even to the Mediterranean, there are several countries that now have leverage over the UAE economy. Whereas exporting via the Strait of Hormuz, although it's vulnerable to Iran, if the UAE can still bank upon or chooses to bank upon American protection, that's not necessarily worse from their perspective from from a strategic standpoint.
1: Right, and these pipelines, if they could in fact be built, they're incredibly vulnerable to sabotage.
0: They are. They're also fairly easy to repair. They're steel tubes essentially with some bells and whistles added. There is another point here that's worth flagging, which is, countries like Saudi Arabia could very easily build more pipelines to the Red Sea. It's certainly more convenient to export via the Persian Gulf, but they have a large coast on the Red Sea, and you could build export capacity there. So, to a degree, the focus on Hormuz is also a political choice by countries, and it's probably no accident that even as tensions with Iran have risen over the last several decades, these countries have not built pipelines to the Red Sea. So that's a topic maybe for another time.
1: Well, I thank you for joining us, Joshua. I appreciate it.
0: My pleasure. Thank you for having me.
1: We're going to take a brief station break and back discussing how Trump is shelving his new DNI PIC and FISA deal to pressure Congress to take up his election rigging Save America Act, which is clearly displaying what his top priority is.
2: U.S. forces give the

0: and threats still ask for more.
1: Welcome back. I'm Ian Masters, and this is Background Briefing, available 24/7 at backgroundbriefing.org. And joining us now is David Walbert, who has litigated dozens of election cases, including landmark cases before the Supreme Court, taught constitutional law at Emory University School of Law, and testified before the Congress on voting legislation. He's the author of the forthcoming book, Stealing Elections American Style, out on September the 3rd. And he has an article at The Guardian, I've spent decades fighting for fair elections. Trump is setting the stage for a grim November. Welcome to Background Briefing, David Walbert.
2: Thank you, Ian. Pleasure to be here.
1: Thanks for joining us, David. And it's pretty clear that rigging the next election is Trump's number one priority. In the midst of his G7 meeting in France, with the Iran deal being leaked and having to then put out the official version of it, you would think that he'd be preoccupied, but no, he's really thinking about how to rig the election, and he's already basically stymied a Senate deal to limit the term of this dreadful guy Pulte in charge of intelligence to put in somebody that's more respectable, and to save the Section 702 of the FISA Act, which is being held hostage. But now he's basically pulled the plug on his nominee to replace Pulte as DNI. And he says today in his Truth Social, to add a slight bit of intrigue, but for the good of the nation and the people of our country, I will not approve FISA without Save America Act going along with it. So there you have it. That's his priority, right?
2: Yeah, he's willing to do absolutely everything to hang on to power. We know that from his life, really, but from the 2020 election is just a dramatic, historically unique experience. And he shows that there's no limit to what he will do or say. And the fact that he would sacrifice, 702 and pull Pulte and put him back in and so on, to try and get the

0: documentary proof of citizenship law passed is just shows how far he'll go. And it's, you know, it's interesting because one of the things about the book, you know, which is a goes through a lot of our history with, you know, some really interesting stolen elections in history. And then the more systemic kind of things like we had in the South with, you know, fake literacy tests and so on to keep Black folks from voting for, you know, better part of the century. But what is unique about Donald Trump is he's, like you said, he's out front with what he does. He says, I want to do this so there will be no Democratic Congress for 50 years. And he, you know, the gerrymandering, people have gerrymandered to some extent, off and on at different times throughout the history of the country, but no one has ever done what he's done in terms of coming out as president and insisting that states gerrymander for no reason other than to maintain congressional power so that he has a Republican Congress. And it's astounding, to your point, he will do anything to achieve that lock on power. He knows he has to keep the House Republican, or the, you know, the oversight committee could be looking at, you know, the corruption and so on in his administration and hundreds of other things. So he will do any, he has shown that he'll do anything to hold on to that power. It's, you're absolutely right. There's no limit to it.
1: Well, and to your point that he's telegraphing what he wants to do, he had a recent podcast with Bongino, this ridiculous character that was number two at the FBI, and until he couldn't even deal with the job. Trump said in a podcast with Bongino that elections in this country should be controlled by Republicans.
0: I mean, really? I mean, how can you say that stuff?
1: Right. Well, he means it. I mean, and
0: oh, right.
1: We have to be incredibly naive not to recognize that this is the man who tried a coup on January the 6th of 2021 when he lost an election. And he,
0: absolutely,
1: the very events people that organized that crowd on the Ellipse that then moved to sack the Capitol like a bunch of vandals from the days of the Vikings, they're the same people that are doing Trump's events for the 250th anniversary that's underway.
0: Yeah.
1: So,
0: yeah, pretty remarkable.
1: You know, none of this is, he's not hiding it at all. So what are the Democrats doing? Or what's the public doing to wake up, to recognize this clear and present danger that this guy, and his Supreme Court, by the way, are determined to have a one-party state?
0: Right. And we really, I mean, I hate to say this because, you know, I got into the law, you know, sort of late. I mean, I never did any of that as an undergraduate. I was a physics major and went to grad school in physics before I decided, no, I don't think I want to do this. But I've really revered, you know, for most of my career, you know, the Supreme Court, even where I don't agree with it. And, you know, it'd make decisions that I did not agree with for a lot of reasons. But it's now it's really, you know, in Bush versus Gore was a, you know, flagrantly political decision, an utterly lawless decision in 2000, and they picked that president. But, you know, even after that, I said, okay, you know, it's a bad situation, but still I had a lot of respect for the Supreme Court. But, you know, this one has given it up. I just can't really say that anymore. And I guess, you know, really to me, the Trump v. U.S. decision, the immunity for a president, was probably the last straw for me, because if you read that opinion, you hear, of course, from the conservatives when they're denying civil liberties and civil rights that, well, we can't find that word in the Constitution, so you don't have that right. Well, you know, you can read the entire Constitution, Ian, as you probably have, and there isn't a single word in that document that would remotely suggest immunity for a president. You know, they made that up out of absolute whole cloth, and I have no doubt that if that would have been United States versus Biden or United States versus Obama, that case would have come out different. I hate to say that, but I think that's just the reality of it. So you're right. The idea of having any kind of hope out of the Supreme Court is really pretty pointless. I think California is going to end up having this law changed here in the very, very, very near future, where the Supreme Court will probably rule that mailed in ballots that are received by the post office, a United States agency, timely, is not enough. That they'll have to be delivered to the county election superintendent as well to be counted. That's my guess. Which is, again, that's you can't find that in the Constitution. Even if you say, okay, election day, well, if you've turned a ballot over by mailing it to a United States agency, why isn't that sufficient to be a complete act of voting? It just makes no sense. And what they've done recently, I've had a lot of cases in the Supreme Court dealing with, race and line drawing, if you will. And what they've done in starting with the Louisiana, the Calais case, they have gone back. I mean, the law's never really been as bad as it is right now. I don't know if you want me to get into that, but just how, John Roberts fought that Voting Rights Act tooth and nail when he was a young lawyer at the Justice Department, but he lost. The Voting Rights Act was amended. I was very involved in that, testified in front of the House and Senate. And the Congress passed the statute to amend it and reverse, supersede really what the Supreme Court had done in its really harsh decisions on voting rights.
1: Right.
0: And
1: Well, you write about that in your article at The Guardian, David. I spent decades fighting for fair elections. Trump is setting the stage for a grim November. You first argued before the Supreme Court back in 1982, and you worked on the Voting Rights Act, and you write in your article, one of the most rabid opponents of amending the Voting Rights Act was a young lawyer in the Reagan Justice Department, John Roberts. Now, he is now, of course, the Chief Justice, and he's the architect of the destruction of the Voting Rights Act, both Section 5 and Section 2, more recently, to bring us back to Jim Crow. I guess the good news in your state of Georgia is that the legislature have given up, they've shelved the idea of redistricting as a consequence of Calais, where other southern states have
0: Well,
1: shamelessly rushed in and got rid of about 10 to 15 black legislators before one vote is cast in November.
0: right, and we've Georgia has passed on it for 26. They're in special session as we're speaking to deal with 28, though. And the governor did call for a special session for prospective redistricting in light of Calais. And it's not going well for the Republicans. And one of the things that's fascinating about redistricting is it always is described to me by the legislators, and I've worked with them and against them many times over the years, but they always describe it as the worst experience there is because there's always blood on the floor because every man and woman is for themselves during redistricting. And it's a very politically fraught, difficult time. And I just think they're having, in Georgia, they're not being able to sort it out where it's to enough of the Republicans satisfying them that they're having a hard time coming up with something. It's not over yet, but that's the statuses of as we're speaking right now.
1: Well, I think the bottom line is, going back to Trump, is that we have a president who fashions himself as kind of a mafia boss, who admires thugs and like Putin and others. And he was schooled by Roy Cohn, who was the mob's lawyer. And he has no morality, no
0: Right.
1: decency. I
0: Zero.
1: mean, we just have to understand who we're dealing with here.
0: Right.
1: And he doesn't believe in democracy. He just cannot be humiliated. Look what's happened now when the court forces them to take his name off the Kennedy Center. He puts up a tarpaulin to sh so that
0: I mean,
1: nobody
0: it's
1: can
0: funny.
1: see that his name
0: You
1: is gone. I
0: gotta
1: mean,
0: laugh. You gotta laugh. He doesn't want a video of his name coming down. You gotta
1: right.
0: laugh. I mean, it's sick.
1: Well, he's an insecure strong
0: Right.
1: man, you know, and
0: Exactly.
1: it's a paradox, but it's kind of pathetic. But that doesn't mean that he's not dangerous.
0: It's very dangerous. I think one of the sentence in that whole select committee report, which is a really remarkable document, that really stuck out and grabbed my attention was where he said to the acting Attorney General Jeffrey Rosen when he was really late in the game. Now, this is the end of December, about December 30th. So it's really getting pretty tight. And he's still trying to get the fake elector thing going. And he's trying to give some reason to Congress to come up with some reason for not giving the electoral votes as they had actually been voted. And he says, you know, that sentence, he says to Rosen, just say the election is corrupt and leave the rest to me and the Republican congressman. And that tells the story of what he's willing to do and what he was trying to do at that time, that more concisely in one sentence, that he doesn't care at all about the truth. He's just going to convince his mob that the election is being stolen. And that's what, you know, when I read all that, of course, I've studied that real closely, the Select Committee report, looked at the testimony and so on. But that's what got me into that final point I make in the Guardian, in the op-ed, where the thing people need to look out for, we see what's going on in terms of voter intimidation, you know, the FBI, the Department of Homeland Security doing raids on people and what have you, and what they're doing in California with the U.S. Attorney down there in L.A. talking about fraud and what have you, which violates all the rules in the Department of Justice manual. But the thing that worries me the most, if all those things don't work, and if Trump is still losing the House and maybe or the Senate, the thing that he will do is exactly what he did in 2020. Take those elections that are losing and turn them into confusion, turn them into a dispute. And, you know, it's not hard to do that. First of all, you set the stage like he is with saying it's all corrupt, just like he did in 2020. And then when it gets right down to the election time, if he has a swing district, a close district in California or in Georgia, just like he's done in Fulton County, which is Atlanta, Georgia, go in and have the FBI snatch enough of the ballots and so on that the county actually then can't give a final count. Now, what happens then? The Constitution very explicitly says the House is the judge of who wins that election, and the same thing over in the Senate side for a Senate election. So if you can turn and if you can do exactly what was done in 2020 and have enough confusion over who won, it doesn't, you know, the Secretary of State of California is not the last word on who wins. If there's an election contest filed, then the last word is that election contest doesn't go to the court, doesn't go to Superior Court, Court of Common Pleas, whatever they call them. I can't remember now in California. I used to live there. But it goes to the House or the Senate. And they are the final judges of that. And that, to me, you know, that's the point I make in the Guardian op-ed, is here's what people really need to look out for. We know what's coming in terms of gerrymandering. We know what's coming in terms of voter suppression and other ways. But Trump will use this. And it's not, you know, it's not like I'm creative in coming up with this or figured out some strategy. It's just exactly what he did in 2020. Just map it and take it and remap it from the electoral votes and put it over in the House and the Senate system. And that's all it is. And then the House will be the judge of who won any disputed race, any contested race. And the Senate will be the judge of who won any disputed Senate race. And you know how that'll work out.
1: Right. The one thing that I wonder about, which may be even darker than what you're predicting, Dave, is
0: that's scary.
1: Well, for example, the one thing that the Republicans have done is give recently $70 billion to ICE and DHS on top of $100 billion that haven't already been spent. So there have been some suggestions that ICE may show up in the voting booths. I'm not sure that is the case. But if this election is stolen in a flagrant way, given the Trump poll numbers, what say there is a real Democratic sweep in this country, that just people show up to vote in unprecedented numbers, and suddenly the election that the exit polls say they should have won in a landslide is stolen from them? Won't people be upset? Won't some people take to the streets? And then won't Trump have his ICE thugs ready to crack down on them?
0: Well, you know, then you get to the question about martial law. You know, it was suggested to him in 2020 and it never went anywhere. Not that he stopped it, but it just other people killed the idea. But you start ending up having the, you know, if everybody's in the street you're going to have, like, the Seventh Circuit had that issue when the Chicago ICE was going crazy. And the Seventh Circuit had this famous, I don't know what famous was, only within the last year, but a tremendous statement about political opposition is not an insurrection. So they denied him the power to call out the National Guard, in Illinois because of what ICE was doing. And that, I don't have any confidence in the Supreme Court in if that scenario were to play out. And, it's not, this is, you'll have to read the book, Ian, because there's some precedent for that. The 1876 election, which is the first chapter, was a very, very hot one. That was the first real election after the Civil War, and damn near got into another Civil War as a result of it. And that was a clearly stolen election, happened to be by the Republicans stealing it. And it was, but nothing like this, where it wasn't flagrant. It was real sneaky, but it was very clearly stolen. And as it, the facts came out, and it damn near got into a civil war at that time. And it's there's a judge up in Massachusetts that has been writing on exactly your point, and he's got a First Amendment case up there where it's he's an old Reagan appointee, and it's the question about what has been done by Rubio, Trump, and ICE about arresting Palestinian, pro-Palestinian demonstrators up there, and how they're all being picked out solely because of what they say. It has nothing to do with what they're doing. It is just because of their political position. And he ends this 93-page opinion with a question: what can I do? What is the order that can bring relief to this? And he goes through and says, normally, the federal government will follow the orders, but I have no confidence that that will happen today. Real question is, do the people care enough to stop it? And I think that goes to your question, Ian, is will people get, I mean, at some point, if enough people go very seriously into the streets, I think that's enough to stop anything. Even if they there's an effort to call out martial law, I just don't think that would do it. That's my gut. I didn't get into that in the either in the book or in the editorial op-ed, because, as you point out, it is scarier than what I'm suggesting. So I didn't get into that, but it's not, those are all distinct possibilities. I put in the one that I thought was worse, and I think we just got to focus on this ability to steal the election at the time, though, not even, through the gerrymanders and through voter suppression, but really when it gets right down to it, and have people so focused on that, because no one saw what happened in 2020 coming. You just couldn't believe it that he's doing that. So now we know. Now we know.
1: No, don't underestimate the SOB. I thank you for joining us. We've run out of time, Dave, but I
0: All right,
1: appreciate it.
0: Ian. I enjoyed it. Thank you.
1: And this has been Background Briefing. I'm Ian Masters, and I'd like to thank producers Graham Fitzgibbon and Asher Price. And if you've missed any of today's program and would like to explore our vast archives, you can visit us at backgroundbriefing.org, where we'll include extended interviews searchable by topic and have made it easy for you to sign up for the daily email updates that provide...

0: This is Jenny.
1: And this is Amanda.
0: And we're from Dim the Lights with Jenny and Amanda.
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4: Hello and welcome to the better weather for Thursday, June 18th. Local early morning temperatures range from 60 degrees in Medusa to 65 in Red Hook. Regional average soil temperature is 64 degrees. Pollen levels today will be low, air quality will be good. It is going to be rainy. It should stop by dark. We get a high of 82 degrees at 5 p.m. Overnight, temperatures fall to 60. Tomorrow will be dry with a high of 79. Overnight, temperatures fall to 58 degrees. Then Saturday will be a bit windy with a high of 78 at 4 p.m. Sunday, mostly sunny, high of 80. Today's tide schedule is low tide at 12:10 a.m., high tide at 6:04 a.m., low tide again at 12:59 p.m., then high tide once again at 6:55 p.m. Today's river temperature will be 68 degrees and the tide strength is average. Sunset today will be at 8:19 p.m., sunrise tomorrow will be at 5:15 a.m. Looking way up, we see X-class flare chances are at 1%. Plasma winds will be average at 413 kilometers per second with an average density of 7 protons per cubic centimeter. Radio propagation conditions are currently pretty good with a level 1 noise floor. There are no chances of aurora this evening. The current sunspot number is 50. And this has been The Better Weather, brought to you by the Catskill Makers Syndicate.

from Pacifica Radio in San Francisco. This is Flashpoints. I'm Dennis Bernstein. Today on the show, farm worker communities call for pesticide protections for California school children and urge growers to stop the use of highly hazardous pesticides near public schools in California. Wouldn't you think they get that one? Also, Richard Silverstein on Israel as Netanyahu's grand plan to topple the Islamic Republic and replace it with a defang dictator has failed miserably. And an update on the U.S. destabilization starvation policies having to do with, you know, Cuba. The United States is trying to crush the revolution. We're going to have a report on that. All this and more. Stay tuned.

0: And you're listening to Flashpoints on Pacifica Radio. My name is Dennis Bernstein. This is your daily investigative news magazine. We are going to start today in the Pajaro Valley. This is in California, located in the central California coast, about 90 miles south of San Francisco. It bridges the southern edge of Santa Cruz County and the northern part of Monterey County, nestled between the Pacific Ocean and the Santa Cruz Mountains. Sounds great. The valley is an unincorporated agricultural region centered around the city of Watsonville. It also includes several smaller communities and points of interest. Well, today our point of interest regarding the Pajaro Valley is the children of the local school there. They're among the most directly in harm's way of highly toxic pesticide exposure of really more than any kids in California. This is a dangerous, terrible situation. We have been reporting on it, it feels like, for years. But we don't want to take our eyes off it. There was a major press conference that took place in the valley, included activists, school children, folks, parents, trying to resist this ongoing danger to children. Joining us to talk about it is Mark Weller. He works with Californians for Pesticide Reform. He's been on this. We've been talking to you, Mark, for years, it seems like, talking about the extraordinary dangers that that this stuff presents to kids. And I know, as a former teacher, you know, kids have their mind blown by this chemistry. It literally gets physically in the way of the whole educational process. It doesn't take much to throw a kid off, even as they're struggling in terms of the economy and not having a lot to begin with. This really becomes a life and death situation. You want to tell us a little bit about, I understand you had a bunch of people out today. Tell us what happened, why people came together, and what you're hoping comes out of this.
1: Thank you, Dennis. It's always a pleasure to be on your show. And the Pajaro Valley is the site of some of the highest uses of harmful pesticides in California. Many of these toxic chemicals are linked to cancer, asthma, and learning disabilities. Those, we were focusing on those today. But there are other health issues associated, of course, with pesticide exposure. And these pesticides are so dangerous that they're banned in dozens of other countries. The Pajaro Valley is also a region where most of Santa Cruz County's Latino and indigenous communities live. It's a region suffering from environmental injustice, and that's reflected in numerous studies of harms associated with pesticide exposure. Perhaps worst of all, it is our children who are most in harm's way of toxic pesticide use in the Pajaro Valley. Now, Driscoll's Berries, an international company, they make a large proportion of all the strawberries that people eat in this country and others. We went to their headquarters today. That's where the news conference was. And one of the reasons for that is Driscoll's took out full-page ads in the Santa Cruz Sentinel both yesterday and today, basically whining about how we're being mean to them. But in this large full-page ad, they said, look, the vice chair asks, if the goal is to protect children, farm workers, and local communities, then shouldn't we be aligning around the best available data and directing our attention to where that leads us? And indeed, that's why we are there today. We wanted to give them that best available data, which they're pretending they don't know. But, you know, we put it forward regarding cancer, regarding asthma, and regarding brain harm. That's why we gathered today.
0: I want you to take a few more minutes to talk about, in some depth, you know, what we're talking about, a little bit more about what we're exposing children to. Children to a little bit more about the impact that this kind of chemistry has on the growing mind and the ability to learn in the face of this. And also, what's the physicality? How close do they spray to the kids? They spray this killer stuff. Close to the classrooms? Is there a drift over? Well, what are the implications there?
1: Yes. Okay, so that last part of the question, One of the things that our organization's California Pesticide Reform has done over the years is we did push the state to implement quarter-mile buffer zones around all public schools in the state, where in most cases you can't apply pesticides, at least during school hours. Now, we wanted 1 mile back in 2016, and this became the law in 2018. And we're still pushing for that today, of course, because pesticides, as you just mentioned, they can drift for miles, not just 100 feet, but miles at harmful levels. And we know this from the state's own data. And so with cancer, one of the things we're most concerned about are fumigants, which are pre-plant pesticides that are kind of shot in the ground as a liquid, and they come back up. They volatilize as gas into the air, and very small amounts, especially over time, are associated with linked to higher incidence of cancer. And these fumigants in the Pajaro Valley and in all across California, the most used ones are banned in more than 40 countries, but they're used right up against the fence of these schools, against the property lines of these schools, at least after school hours. So, you know, the Pajaro Valley.
0: You said up against the fence of the school?
1: Sure. Right up to the very property line of schools. Absolutely. In fact, chloropicrin is one of these fumigants. Chloropicrin, it was called the vomiting gas in World War I because it was so small it could seep into the gas mask the soldiers wore. And they would take them off because they would vomit and then be exposed to even worse chemical things. You can't use chloropicrin in the battlefields, but you can use them on fields right up to the property line of public schools, yes.
0: Wow. So more about that. So no enforcement, no sheriff around saying, hey, you're spraying in the classroom now. I'm being a little facetious, but it's profound. Oh. You know, it's 2026, right? And we're spraying into the future. We're right into the brain of the young people. Yeah. I was a teacher. I saw what happened with chemistry just in very poor neighborhoods in New York City, and the, you know, every aspect of having to struggle through it. And this kind of chemistry, you know, this is just, you know, a little shove in the wrong direction.
1: Yeah. And that chemistry you're talking about, those are organophosphate pesticides. Those are most known for their brain-harming qualities. In fact, they were invented to scramble brains. Organophosphates were invented by the Nazis as not just, you know, pesticides, but as weapons of war. So we shouldn't be surprised that when they're applied in our communities or near schools, that, you know, they harm our kids' brains. And we know that from a number of studies, one done right in the agricultural valley just south of the Pajaro Valley in the Salinas Valley. UC Berkeley has conducted a 25-year longitudinal study, you know, following women from birth to, well, their kids are now in their mid-20s. And they have linked these organophosphate pesticides, which are used prominently in this region, to brain harms, including which we see in learning disabilities, in ADHD, in IQ loss, and other learning and behavioral problems. And so, yeah, that's what we were saying today. Say, look, we've got the science. Here's what it says. We've known this forever. And now you know, Driscoll's is pretending like they've never heard it before.
0: Right. And the thing that really blows my mind is that this is a conscious, highly conscious action. Yes. By the powers that be, who, as you say, know the intimate meaning of these killer chemistries that synergize and destroy our children's minds. They know it's a knowing action. It's an economic decision, right?
1: It's you know, again, a classic case of profits over people. And, it, you know, it's also a case of you know, when the Flint lead in the water crisis happened a number of years ago, and they were seeing IQ losses of, you know, 2-3 points. And, you know, we had scientists saying, well, look, you know, on an individual basis, 2-3 points isn't that bad. But if it's in a population, well, that's how you keep a population down. And we feel like this is a kind of biological warfare on a generations of farm worker communities. And it needs to be changed. And so one of the things we're calling for is we're calling for the state to phase out these organophosphates, which harm brains, to phase out these fumigants, which cause cancer. And dozens of countries have banned all of them, right? And so we say we can definitely do that here. And then we're calling on the local agricultural commissioners to expand these buffer zones around schools. The Imperial County Ag Commissioner years ago expanded their school buffer zones to 0.5 mile for ground applications and 1 mile for aerial applications. So we're in the central coast. We're calling for 1 mile buffer zones around all schools. It can be done. And the Ag Commissioners keep saying they can't, but they obviously can because it's been done.
0: I wonder, is there any kind of curriculum? If not, maybe I'll have to write it. Is there any kind of curriculum for very young children to learn about pesticides, the dangers of pesticides, what's going on around them? Is that a part of this educational process?
1: You know, I've seen individual projects about that, Dennis, but I'm going to have to get back to you on like the ones we might recommend. Yeah.
0: Okay, well, here's what I missed. You know, I've been on this with you, as you know, for many years, but I don't know how I missed the fact that there was a major hunger strike, that somebody really put it on the line. We want to have Omar, I guess it's Diegues on, on Flashpoint. So I just see that he was somebody who was engaged in a hunger strike. It seems to me Omar's hunger strike is the kind of direct correlative, you know, because you're striking, it's a hunger strike and a statement, and in a way you're helping to save your own life by not inhaling any more chemistry. But the idea that the people are willing to put it on the line that way, I imagine that has an inspiration to the whole resistance movement and calling attention to the kinds of changes you're calling for.
1: Yes, Omar Diegues is a hero of the movement. And he did put his body on the line. He didn't eat for 30 days last September. And he was the main organizer of this event that we had today. And, you know, he gave a fiery speech, you know, to close a news conference. And, yeah, we're definitely getting him on your show, Dennis.
0: We'll get that speech to you, I guarantee you. but, you know, it is wonderful that we, Mark, you and I have had a dialogue for many years, and it's always wonderful and, more importantly, totally informative in terms of dealing with these issues, particularly in this area, which, you know, people, you know, they love Northern and Central California, and it's beautiful, and... these children are dying so that your vegetables are a couple of cents cheaper. Maybe they're not even, I don't even know what I'm talking about there, but it certainly, we have to be, Mark, we have to be at the level of consciousness that we stop dousing our children, our future, with this kind of stuff. I mean, you know, people like to say how terrible Donald Trump is. He is. He's as dangerous as anything, right? But here, this is like the liberal California coast and all that stuff. And we're still dousing our children. And some of the children who actually pick all the vegetables and fruits that everybody consumes and we turn our back on that. I really wanted to stick with folks that this shouldn't be, this is one of those things that shouldn't be happening and can be stopped, right?
1: We must stop it. And, you know, communities are just so tired of hearing regulators in California saying California has the strictest pesticide regulations in the world. Well, you know, no, there are more than 130 pesticides that are banned in other countries that are applied in California. No, and California is not even leading the way in the last several years on pesticide reform. I mean, we're allowing for the use of forever chemicals and pesticides. And a couple of other states are starting to eliminate them. This is that, you know, California is not doing it. We're slow to get rid of a brain-harming pesticide called Dacthal. And other places were moving ahead of us. We are slow to address neonicotinoid pesticides, which are so harmful to pollinators. We're not leading the way now. And we weren't doing a great job before, but I think we're even lagging behind the ability for California regulators to say we're the best in the United States. Not even that.
0: And in terms of the local state political machine, do they show any new interest? Are some of our most liberal politicians, do they have their ear to the ground? Do they know what's going here? Do they care?
1: Well, we just had the experience of trying to get a bill to ban forever chemicals in pesticides, which would be 53 pesticides, which would go away. Which other countries are getting rid of. And basically, the Democrats took it out. So in the various committees. So this bill is now reduced to a maybe we won't allow more PFAS pesticides to be approved after 2027. And that's about all we got. It's not a ban bill at all. And that was, unfortunately, Democrats. Who did that? So they're not doing well. You know, these environmental justice issues, you know, need more specifically. And so we're at least trying to get the attention of these Democratic state politicians in the Central California and Central Coast to pay more attention and to make better policies.
0: Beautiful. We have been speaking with Mark Weller, a Californians for Pesticide Reform. He's been in this movement to educate the public and to this is life and death education and the kinds of changes that are required to really prove that we're a civilized nation. We don't pour chemicals on our kids. I see all those kids who I struggled with in the classroom, and knowing the implications for this kind of treatment drives you crazy. Anyway, thank you, Mark. Please keep us posted. We're going to have your colleague on. We believe in hunger strikes. I've done a few myself.
1: Excellent. Thank you again, Dan.
0: Thank you. Be safe. And you are listening to Flashpoints on Pacifica Radio. We're going to take a bit of a break, and then we're going to have Gloria LaRiva talk to us about the Cuba embargo. And the situation is really devastating in Cuba, and it really is an attempt by Trump to destroy, undermine, overwhelm the revolution, starve it if they have to. It's disgusting. Stay tuned.

0: And you're listening to Flashpoints on Pacifica Radio. We are really happy to be joined by Gloria LaRiva, who, more than anybody I know, has been following the multiple implications for the United States' decision to try and starve the Cuban people to kill the revolution. Things are not great on the island. There are many people who are trying to help, and the crackdowns keep coming. Gloria, welcome back to Flashpoints. You've been back and forth and all over this. Give us your overview of what it looks like now. What are the danger, the front line danger zones? Where is the story now?
1: Thank you, Dennis. I think a lot of people are speculating. You hear a lot from people in the movement and those who are observing things. They're asking themselves, well, if the U.S. is settling now with Iran, which is always a big question with the continued firing by Iraq and the U.S., but they go, maybe if there's a ceasefire, the U.S. might feel free to attack Cuba. We can never know what's in their minds, but the Pentagon is not an absent player. It's the Pentagon that's really in charge. And the governor, as I said before in the last interview, the governor was boasting in Puerto Rico, the Puerto Rico governor, was boasting that it's going to happen soon, and that she is very willing to let the territory of that island be used against Cuba, against the wills of the vast majority of people of Puerto Rico, who see themselves, as people know, the twin wings of the same bird. But what is also taking place is that I think the U.S., in such a cruel, cynical, calculated, genocidal way, feels that if they can really, really cut off all sources of food, all sources of income for the country, then they can just make people give up by even being lying down in the street because they're so hungry. And this has really taken place. So, for example, last week, due to the May 1st executive order by Trump against Cuba, he said that corporations that invest in Cuba have until June 6th to get out or face sanctions. So two of the biggest hotel chains from Spain, Meliá and Iberostar, they have 28 hotels total. And they shut down suddenly last week, before the June 6th deadline. And so that meant 28 luxury, high-level hotels are shut down. And so the government said, if any Cubans want to run these hotels, you can register to run them. So the country's not going to let this property be left empty and unavailable for tourism. They need tourism for income. The other is that other companies have left, MasterCard and Visa. They shut down their international card services, which a lot of foreigners, not Americans, use to go to Cuba. And then in another measure, this was really directed against the U.S. political movement that supports friendship with Cuba, normalization, stop this cruelty, let Cuba live. ECAP, which anyone who's gone to Cuba in a delegation knows that ICAP, the Cuban Institute of Friendship with the Peoples, that was begun in 1961 at the call of Fidel Castro when terrorism was starting against the revolution. He said we need to have an institute that develops links with the world for solidarity with Cuba and with the world. So ECAP has operated in a wonderful way. This is how we in the Atway Project, the Answer Coalition, any group that goes to Cuba, Code Pink, you know, Global Exchange, we all work with ECAP. And they arrange itineraries for us. They make the doors open to hospitals with political leaders, anything we want to see in Cuba. And their tourism arm, Amis Tour, which is like Friendship Tour, both of those institutes have been ordered prohibited for the U.S. citizens. So now we're not allowed to talk to our friends in ECAP anywhere on the island. We're not allowed to talk to Amis Tour to arrange trips to Cuba for these medical aid journeys. And this is a very calculated, in addition to Fox News and other right-wing media, Washington Times, and, of course, the U.S. government, Trump, Rubio, they are all threatening to target the political movement. You hear the news about Medea Benjamin and Hassan Piker, who were stayed in a hotel that the U.S. said they were prohibited from. Threat. And I don't think it's going to work because, for example, the Atwe Project, we have at least 35 people, and the numbers are adding of those who want to go with us to August. We've spent all day. We'll spend all day tomorrow packing loads of antibiotics, cancer medications, and we're going to get them there come hell or high water. A lot of people are doing this.
0: Yeah, cool. I want to hear more about that, and I want to know but where the situation is now. What are the, shall we say, the most urgent needs, the what's on the front line in terms of keeping life alive and supporting the people of Cuba that are being strangled by our government?
1: Dennis, everything. In terms of medicine and food, everything. We got an appeal about 12 days ago now. A hospital, a children's hospital in Pina del Rio in the West, they said, we have no antibiotics for the babies from neonatal on up. And they said, we haven't had any in a long time. We have no supplies. They said, we urgently need parenteral and enteral, you know, feeding through a baby's stomach or through the intestines for the babies who are not able to eat by their mouth. This is a big reason why the infant mortality has gone up from the historic 4 deaths per 1,000 births to now 10. It's a direct cause of the blockade. And what you're seeing from Cuba now is many, many Instagram, or I'm not sure about Instagram, anyway, Twitter posts of, on the one hand, many young people, older people, the common people of Cuba saying, you're not going to do us in, Trump. You're not going to step on our land. We're ready to fight. You have these university students who have their AKM rifles saying, we are going to defend our country. Then you have people suffering. We saw a video 2 days ago of a man who saw, there's a very poor woman, and I got a call from her nephew in the United States. Her husband has cancer. He really needs various medications, desperately needs it. There is none in the hospitals there. And so she sent this video. I said, we're going to cover you, ma'am. We're going to send it to her like in the next day. We're going to gather up these medicines, which we already have in hand, ship them to Cuba, get them to Holguín, where she lives near. And the nephew said, you know, they felt there was no hope. Dennis, I'm talking about one case, but we're talking about hundreds of thousands of people. The ones, more than 100,000, who can't get surgery because they don't have sutures. The people who need this nutrition for neonatals, babies, newborns. The people who need cancer meds. Now we just counted today, our youth organizers just counted 4,875 vials of ceftriaxone that we're taking. We know that will cover many cases across the country, and we're doing that. But I really think that the shoe is going to drop, the other shoe, and that Trump may end up trying to ban flights. He did that in the first term. He banned flights to any city but Havana, made it very hard for people to fly there. And if they're trying to cut everything off so people don't go there, I'm not surprised by what they try to do. You know.
0: Can you say something about, and this is a political question, about the role that the Secretary of State is playing here? Because it seems like this is a pivotal part of his leap to be the president. I think he's playing that card on every angle.
1: Well, all these officials in the Trump administration, they're all kind of polishing up their act. And yeah, a lot of people in Miami don't buy his lie either. I think people are very disgusted by his, calm claim that he's bring in democracy, that they're going to overthrow the dictatorship, that they're going to bring, you know, this democracy. Nobody believes that. And especially in Cuba, it used to be that you could find people who would say, oh, it's not the blockade, it's the corruption, it's the inefficiency of the government, or, you know, we have our own mental blockade, we could be doing things better, it's not the blockade. Now nobody says that, because it's in their face, because they're in the dark, there's no oil, and

0: And then an official, I think tax assessor or something, some official in Miami denied an operating license to that oil company. So there are companies that have been shut off from shipping things to Cuba now, small packages. There are still big ships that go to Cuba on a regular basis, but they can't make the people bend. They can't cause the U.S. blockade and terror cannot create an uprising in the island. There are people who like bang pots and say, when are we going to have our fuel? You don't have that much of it, but you're not going to get an uprising. So they go, well, let's tighten it up a little more. Let's tighten it up a lot more. Let's really make them scream. So it's up to us. It's up to people of the world. Many people are flying in from Europe, from Latin America. People are buying, you know, tons. Mexico, Brazil. Much more is needed, and they need the right to trade with the world. They need to live. They need the right to live. There is such a frustration here in the United States among people who know the situation for Cuba. The frustration that Trump just seems to get away with everything, but I'll tell you, a lot of anger is piling up against him. From the ephemeral things, from the Kennedy Center, you know, the victory there against Trump, that reflecting pool, everyone sees his extreme ego, his megalomania, his arches that he wants to put up, everything is about him. And then the Pentagon's like, just do what we say. You can stay in power, just do what we say. Because it's the Pentagon. It's imperialism. Remember that under Biden, who enforced the state sponsor of terrorism designation, which is a false designation against Cuba, that under Biden, more than 1 million Cubans were forced to leave because of the economic crisis. And at the end of his term, Biden lifted that state sponsor of terrorism label against Cuba 1 week before he left office. What a cynical move.
1: Yeah. Interesting point.
0: So really, let's look at the world. As you know, every time I talk to you, you know this. We have Gaza, people still dying in Gaza and the West Bank. The settlement's growing. We have Israel intent on expanding, and the U.S. Trump may be angry for a moment against Netanyahu, but the weapons don't stop. The funding doesn't stop. We see Venezuela, people still getting bombed in their little boats. And we see the war on Cuba and the threats against the world. The U.S. still arming Ukraine, keeping the war going when it could have been settled long ago. And in the midst of this, the question is, what is going to happen to Cuba? So I just want to say, we don't want to wait till the bombs drop. We should not be doing that. But if the bombs drop, if there's a military attack on Cuba, everyone knows that their tradition is to meet at Palin Market 5 p.m. If it's early in the morning, if it's late, it's the next day. 5 p.m. In the meantime, we have to raise funds.
1: Let me remind people, that's the voice of Gloria LaRiva. She works with the International Action Center. Gloria, how do you describe yourself?
0: Oh, I think a lifelong fighter for whatever justice we need to fight for. I'm like so many other people. I'm just a person in the Bay Area who has a extreme privilege of being able to be involved in these struggles with many people of the Bay Area. You know, I know a lot of people listen to your station. I know that there are so many kind, caring people. You know, I was invited to speak at the Northern California Task Force on the Americas. They organized a fundraiser with Dan Kovalik, the progressive attorney who represents ex-president or outgoing president Gustavo Petro from Colombia, and a woman, Andrea, I forget her last name, I'm sorry. But we spoke on Cuba, Venezuela,

0: Venezuela and Colombia, and it was a fundraiser for Atue, our project for medicine for Cuba. People donated $2,000, and when we showed the video of what the doctors are doing, their super heroism, you know, walking for miles, trying to hitchhike when there's no cars, walking to get to the hospital. Dan saw the video and said, I didn't know what you were doing. And he said, I'll match what everyone raises here. Well, they raised $2,000. He gave $2,000. That's the love people have for Cuba.
1: It's a terrible time. We believe in free speech on this radio station, and Gloria LaRiva, have been speaking really on behalf of the Cubans, and in standing up against the kind of draconian policies that the U.S. government continues to exact, as it some people feel, and as you're suggesting, there it's a slow starvation. So, well, we appreciate the information, and there is an embargo on information. So, you're a very special
0: Dennis,
1: moment.
0: Can I say one more thing?
1: Yes.
0: Yesterday on television in Cuba, they announced that there would be an extraordinary session today of the National Assembly of People's Power. That is the Parliament of Cuba, and it's called on a day's notice. And they're talking about economic and social changes to deal with the deepening siege and the noose that's tightening around Cuba. So we will be hearing more news about this as it is in session this very moment to figure how to open up the economy. They've always been willing to, but, you know, there's a lot of Cuban capitalists in the U.S. and Americans who want to invest in Cuba. The U.S. will not permit them. That's the the crux of the matter. Anyway,
1: and we're seeing that in the extreme now. It used to be slightly more veiled, but there's no veil now. It's a policy of cutoff and starvation. That's what it appears. That's what many observers are saying at this point. And Gloria, you're amazing. We appreciate the information and the courage that keeps you going and the belief. Please be safe, and obviously we're going to want you to come back and tell us more about what's going on.
0: Thank you, Dennis. Take care. Thank you, KPFA.
1: May all be well. You're listening to Flashpoints on KPFA Pacifica Radio here in the Bay Area. This beautiful network, founded in 1949 by folks who understood how important it is to have free speech microphones speaking truth to power. Wow. Amazing. We're going to take a short break, and when we come back, we're going to change the subject a little bit. Richard Silverstein is going to join us. He has been writing about the failures, the implications of the whatever is going on in Iran at this point, and Israel's failure to overthrow the Iranian government. Stay with us.

0: And joining us is Richard Silverstein. He blogs at Tikkun Olam. He has written for key journals having to do with everything, the occupation, from the Israeli occupation to the endless wars. You have a very interesting new piece that I believe went up today, Richard Silverstein. My headline was Netanyahu's grand plan to topple the Islamic Republic and replace it with a defanged dictator has failed miserably. And I guess the question is, what now? So tell us about, you say, if you're saying they failed, you're saying that they attempted to play a key role in overthrowing the Iranian government. Well, what was the role and how did they fail?
1: Well, Israel, first of all, Netanyahu visited in Washington several times, and each time he brought plans to overthrow the Iranian regime, and he lobbied hard. Netanyahu lobbied Trump very hard to join him in this adventure, and Trump agreed. He was either dragged along or went willingly into this whole thing that started at the end of February. And Netanyahu thought that he would overthrow the regime, that he would get the Kurds to invade Iran and foment a popular uprising. They thought that all of their military might would destroy Iran's nuclear program and sort of bring it to its knees. It would decapitate its leadership, political and military. None of those things happened. And what did happen is that Iran survived all of that, withstood it. It then closed the Strait of Hormuz, which for some crazy reason, neither the Israelis nor the Americans had considered that possibility. And so we not only have Netanyahu failing with his goals, but Trump himself failed. And he basically has taken his entire presidency down with him in this four-month military adventure.
0: Trump has definitely tried to hightail it out of town as fast as possible with a whole bunch of, you know, sort of diversions, you know, from the wrestling match at the White House to whatever the hell else he was up to. But clearly, he took a hit, and, you know, you could sort of, all these sort of traditional Republicans are saying how betrayed they feel by Trump turning his back on his allies, but this is the a low point, you might say, for one low point for Trump in terms of the politics and his situation here. This is not a good time for him.
1: Well, the Israelis, Netanyahu, also, in addition to Trump, has faced a huge amount of opposition from the opposition. And they're denouncing the deal. They're saying that Netanyahu failed in all of his goals in the war. And they believe that Israel should have gone even further and not stopped right. with the military approach that it used. And the Republicans, I'm not sure what they wanted, but they are up in arms with Trump as well. So I think that both Trump and Netanyahu face a huge amount of backdraft on this. And Netanyahu is going into an election in about 6 months, and he looks to be pretty low in the polls. And Trump is going to face the midterms in November. And we know that's going to be a bloodbath. So Iran has been the cemetery for their political survival. I was going to say I'm afraid, but I'm not afraid, actually. I'm pleased, of course. But it's really been the graveyard for all of their hopes and dreams.
0: How do you suppose they attempt to dig their way out? We are seeing some of the most vicious bombings, bombings of civilians. The attacks in Lebanon are intense, and the Israelis are sort of separate from, apparently, from any agreement regarding what they're going to do and what they continue to do in Lebanon, which is to keep their promise to turn it into another Gaza. So what happens now that they fail to overthrow the, I don't know if I'm overstating this, to overthrow the Iranian government and install their own puppet?
1: Well, I think what's interesting here is that there are many question marks here in terms of the agreement, what will happen, and whether it will survive. But one of the big ones is Lebanon, which you mentioned. Israel has tried desperately to sabotage this memo of understanding and failed to do so. And Trump, I don't know if I'm allowed to say ass blank, but Trump has reamed him out a new one in Netanyahu's efforts to try to sabotage this deal. So Israel knows that it's been put on notice in terms of destroying Lebanon. It has not stopped doing so. But if Israel's devastation that it's wreaking in Lebanon does endanger this deal, and if Iran reacts by firing missiles at Israel in retaliation for Israel's devastation there, then we could see Trump intervening. Maybe it's unlikely, but I think it's possible that Trump will say what Israel is doing is endangering my peace deal. And he, obviously, any American president with a couple of words can stop Israel from doing the worst that it has done. And no American president, going back perhaps to the first George Bush, has been willing to do so. But Trump has shown a certain amount of mettle and spine when it comes to Israel. So we could see some limits put on Israel's behavior, which would be...
0: And how might those limits be imposed?
1: Well, you've got Israel depending on America for virtually everything to do with its military adventurism. So the $22 billion that the U.S. supplied in weapons to Israel during the Gaza genocide included the most sophisticated missiles that we have, bombs, warplanes, all sorts of military ammunition and weapons were sent to Israel, and they are what Israel was able to use in order to prolong the war. So if the United States, if a U.S. president refuses to cuts that pipeline off when Israel gets into its next adventure, or let's say in Lebanon, and we have more support in Congress for doing this, then Israel would be left high and dry. Now, it has a very strong military defense production regime. It produces many of its own missiles and weapons. But we've seen the U.S. inventory of missiles depleted by the shipments over to Israel for their use. So if we cut them off completely, cut them off at the knees, they will be extremely constrained in what types of adventures they can engage in Lebanon and Gaza and other places. And that's something that I'm really looking forward to.
0: You're listening to Flashpoints on Pacifica Radio. We're speaking with Richard Silverstein. He blogs at Tikkun Olam. He writes extensively on issues in the Middle East. Can I just ask you to give us your best assessment of what the war looks like now in terms of the Lebanon and the continuing and expanding attacks on Lebanon? How do you where is that now? It's certainly a hot war.
1: Well, you have Iran doing something interesting, which is, some people might have thought, well, Iran is going to be willing to sacrifice Hezbollah in Lebanon because its interest is more in retaining its own, the regime and making sure that it stays in place, that they might be willing to sacrifice Hezbollah. But the opposite has proven true. Iran has been emboldened. Every statement that it makes about the ceasefire includes Lebanon. And Pakistan, the main mediator in getting this deal, also included Lebanon in its statement. So it's very clear that both Iran and the mediators expect that Israel will be restrained in Lebanon, that it will withdraw its troops from Lebanon, end the invasion of Lebanon, end attacks in Lebanon. Now, whether they do this or not is another question. They have reacted with defiance. The defense minister and the prime minister have said we will not be constrained by this agreement in any way. And they continue to attack Lebanon. But I think there's going to come a moment when you've got a fish or cut bait. And either Trump will have to intervene or Iran will attack Israel again. And so that could be a major weakness in this deal, which hopefully the deal will survive. And it will survive by the U.S. Having backbone and putting the kibosh on Israel's adventurism.
0: Wow. We are speaking with Richard Silverstein. We're talking about, you know what we're talking about. And Richard, I mean, it is extraordinary, but and the Israelis still continue to bomb. It seems like they're moving their policies right along in terms of the control they plan to take of Gaza. You know, they've leveled it now, and they really do have a plan to control or to, make available the waterfront property to the United States.
1: Yeah, the Israelis have now occupied 70% of Gaza. So the 2+ million people in Gaza that used to live in 100% of it now have to live in 30% of it. And they're all living in tents. They're all receiving what little amount of humanitarian aid. They're not able to support themselves in any way as they did before. Hamas is still in power. And that was one of the main goals for Netanyahu of the war. And so even the genocide of 72,000 documented victims hasn't achieved its goals. And Israel didn't achieve any of its goals in Iran either. So I think that this will mark a decline in the power and the influence of Israel in the Middle East and of the U.S. Globally. It's the beginning of a long decline where the world sees that all of the military might that Israel is able to muster in the region, including Gaza, hasn't succeeded in achieving its goals. And that really exposes Israel in the future. It exposes the U.S. as well to our rivals in China and Russia, who see we weren't able to achieve our goals in Iran. And it really bodes ill for the impact and the power that both of these countries have globally.
0: Beautiful. Thank you, Richard Silverstein, for taking the time out talk to us about things that are changing quickly and that this specific audience cares a great deal about.
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0: From New York, this is Democracy Now!
1: It's a memorandum of understanding, and if I don't like it, we'll go back to shooting at them, dropping bombs on their head. If I don't like it, if they don't behave, we'll go right back to dropping bombs right smack in the middle of their head.
0: President Trump and Iran's president have formally signed an agreement to end the war. But Trump's still threatening to resume bombing Iran. We'll look at what's in the 14-point Memorandum of Understanding. Then we speak to the head of Oxfam about how the just-concluded G7 summit failed to address many of the world's most pressing issues, from inequality and climate change to Gaza. Then the NAACP has filed an air pollution lawsuit against Elon Musk's XAI over its massive data center in Memphis. But the Justice Department is seeking to have the lawsuit dismissed on national security grounds. And we'll speak with the acclaimed Nigerian-British photographer and activist Misan Harriman, the subject of a new documentary opening here in New York, Shoot the People.
2: My work is observing the human condition and making art that has purpose.
3: The images will be here forever, bringing people together to do something bigger than themselves.
4: That's the power of art, to say another world is possible and we have the power to change things.
0: All that and more coming up. Welcome to Democracy Now!, democracynow.org, The War and Peace Report. I'm Amy Goodman. As we bring you today the news headlines, the United States and Iran have officially signed a memorandum of understanding aimed at ending the war in Iran. President Trump signed the agreement at a dinner at the Palace of Versailles, hosted by French President Emmanuel Macron, hours after the G7 summit wrapped up in the French Alps. Iranian President Masoud Pezeshkian signed the agreement in Tehran. He later shared the memorandum on social media, calling it a historical document and a message from a powerful Iran, unquote. The 14-point agreement calls for an immediate end to fighting on all fronts, including Lebanon, the full resumption of maritime traffic through the Strait of Hormuz, the lifting of the U.S. blockade, the waiving of U.S. sanctions on Iran, the unfreezing of Iranian assets, and an investment fund to rebuild Iran. Iran's lead negotiator, Mohammed Bakir Khalibaf, said, quote, "Everything we sought to achieve through military action, we obtained several times over through negotiation. It was not even comparable," unquote. On Capitol Hill, some lawmakers have criticized Trump's deal, with Republican Senator Bill Cassidy calling it the, quote, "worst foreign policy blunder in decades," unquote. Meanwhile, President Trump signaled that no one will face consequences for the U.S. cruise missile strikes that killed more than 175 people at a girls' primary school in Manab on the first day of the U.S.-Israeli attacks on Iran last February. The vast majority of the victims were schoolgirls.
1: If it was a fault, and as you know, that's under investigation, it's such a strange question to be asked at this state. You're talking about a long time ago, but nobody did that on purpose.
0: Lebanon's national news agency reports an Israeli drone strike near the town of Qatar Tebnet has killed one person, seriously wounding another. A separate drone strike on Beit Yehoun in southern Lebanon wounded two people. Israel's attacks came even though the U.S.-Iran ceasefire deal calls for an end to hostilities on all fronts, including Lebanon. Ukrainian drones have struck a massive oil refinery in Russia's capital region for the second time in a week, sending thick black smoke over Moscow, halting flights at Moscow's four airports. Elsewhere, Russian officials say one woman was injured as debris from downed Ukrainian drones fell on homes, cars and a fitness center, as well as a large mall and an industrial site. Ukraine's attack came as Ukrainian President Volodymyr Zelensky met with President Trump and other heads of state at the G7 summit in France. In Gaza, at least two Palestinians were killed, another left wounded after Israel bombed the southern Gaza Strip. The attack targeted the Al-Mawasi, a crowded tent camp that Israel had designated as a so-called humanitarian zone. The latest killings bring the number of deaths since Israel agreed to a U.S.-brokered so-called ceasefire with Hamas in October to more than 1,000 dead. Israel now occupies 64% of the Gaza Strip, far more than the 53% allowed under the October agreement. California Democratic Congress member Rohana has become the first member of Congress to sign a pledge not to take money from pro-Israel lobbying groups. The peace pledge stands for Pledge to Enforce American Law, Counter Foreign Intelligence, Counter Foreign Influence, and End War Crimes. It was created by the group AIPAC Tracker, which tracks political spending by the American-Israel Public Affairs Committee.
5: It's pretty common sense. It means that we shouldn't be sending our tax dollar money for foreign wars overseas. We should be spending it here at home. And it says that we shouldn't be taking money from AIPAC or all of its affiliate PACs or bundled money from those organizations, and that we have to recognize the genocide that took place in Gaza.
0: The peace pledge includes a promise to support the First Amendment rights of people critical of the state of Israel, including supporters of boycott, divestment, and sanctions, or the BDS movement. Peace activists rallied in Baltimore Wednesday to celebrate a decision by the Maryland State Retirement and Pension System to divest most of its holdings in Israeli sovereign bonds. This is Evie Frankel, a member of Jewish Voice for Peace and the Break the Bonds campaign, the daughter of Holocaust survivors.
6: When we started this campaign, held about $73, $74 million worth of Israel bonds, and currently we're down to $11 million in Israel bonds. That's an 85% reduction in their holdings, and we're declaring that a victory, but we want them to divest the other $11 million, and we want a policy to make clear that they can't reinvest.
0: In Haiti, at least 1.5 million people have been displaced and forced to live in makeshift shelters due to rising gang violence across Haiti. That's according to a new data announced by U.N. Secretary General Antonio Guterres during a visit to Haiti Tuesday. He spoke from the capital, Port-au-Prince.
7: Since the start of the year, gang violence has killed more than 2,300 people and wounded more than 1,100. It has paralyzed the state, the economy, education, and the delivery of aid. Yet the greatest shame is not gang violence. The greatest shame is indifference, a world that looked the other way for too long.
0: Guterres welcomed the deployment of a new UN-backed force to combat gangs, approved by the UN Security Council in September, that'll replace Kenyan police troops. But many Haitians have opposed further foreign intervention in Haiti, denouncing a history of political and economic destabilization. In related news, lawyers for Haitian immigrants are petitioning the U.S. Supreme Court to dismiss the Trump administration's efforts to end temporary protected status, TPS, for more than 300,000 Haitians living in the United States. This comes as evidence uncovered during ongoing litigation has raised serious questions regarding the process Trump officials used to terminate the relief. The Department of Homeland Security announced Thursday all immigrants detained at an isolated ICE jail in the Florida Everglades, known as Alligator Alcatraz, have been transferred to other jails across the United States ahead of the approaching hurricane season. DHS did not say whether the embattled ICE jail would be closed. Advocates warn those transferred from the jail have been disappeared with their whereabouts unknown to family members. People detained at the Everglades ICE jail have described egregious abuses, including the denial of medical care and being placed in a 2-by-2-foot cage-like structure as punishment, according to Amnesty International. Georgia's state legislature has rejected a push by President Trump to redraw congressional and legislative districts. Republican Governor Brian Kemp had proposed a special session to revise Georgia's political maps ahead of the 2028 elections. But on Wednesday, Republican lawmakers revolted, declaring there would be no vote on redistricting after protesters filled the state capitol, many of them chanting, "Black voters matter." This is Tennessee State Representative Justin Jones, who traveled to Atlanta to join the protests.
8: I'm here because what happens in Atlanta is connected to what happens in Nashville, what's connected to what happens in Jackson, Mississippi, connected to what happens in Montgomery, Alabama. They're waging a battle against multiracial democracy in the South, so we have to show up for each other. But what we saw in real time was the power of people. You saw an almost entirely white caucus up there who represents the new Confederacy. We represent a new South that is multiracial, rooted in racial justice, rooted in protecting our vote.
0: The Trump administration's launched a legal fight to block the United States' first ever reparations program, which serves Black community members of Evanston, Illinois. The program was approved by the Evanston City Council members back in 2021, allotting some $20 million to Black residents who lived in the city between 1919 and 1969, or their direct decedents, over discriminatory housing policies and the lasting impacts of slavery. Robin Rue Simmons, who pioneered the program and now serves as the chair of Evanston's Reparations Committee, denounced the Trump administration's lawsuit as a fear tactic. President Trump called off a confirmation hearing for his pick to become the next U.S. spy chief Wednesday, just hours before it was set to begin. The Senate Intelligence Committee had been scheduled to hear testimony from federal prosecutor Jay Clayton. Trump's pick to succeed Director of National Intelligence Tulsi Gabbard, who steps down Friday. But Trump said from the G7 summit he would stall Clayton's nomination and would refuse to sign an extension of the Foreign Intelligence Surveillance Act, allowing for expansive domestic surveillance unless lawmakers first approve the Save America Act. Voting rights experts say the Save Act could disenfranchise millions of citizens who lack easy access to a required birth certificate or a passport in order to vote. Trump also demanded Senate approval of his personal defense attorney, Jamie McDonald, to replace Jay Clayton as the U.S. attorney here in Manhattan. That means U.S. Director of Federal Housing, Bill Pulte, a MAGA loyalist with no national security experience, will become acting director of national intelligence on Friday. Pulte has used his position as a top U.S. housing official to join Trump's campaign of retribution against his political enemies, making criminal referrals over claims of mortgage fraud. Pulte will now have access to the government's most closely guarded secrets across 18 U.S. intelligence agencies. He was opposed by a number of Republicans as well as Democratic senators. The Pentagon has released the names of 8 U.S. service members killed when a B-52 bomber crashed shortly after takeoff from Edwards Air Force Base in California Monday. The crash came as the Air Force is testing ways to keep its fleet of so-called strategic bombers operating through at least 2050. The B-52 can carry up to 70,000 pounds of high explosive or nuclear ordnance. And in Idaho, a federal judge has temporarily blocked a new state law that threatened transgender people with up to 5 years in prison for using public restrooms that match their gender identity. In related news, the Federal Trade Commission, joined by 4 states, Alaska, Iowa, Nebraska, and Texas, have sued the World Professional Association for Transgender Health. The lawsuit alleges the group made deceptive claims about gender-affirming care for minors. The group said in a statement the FTC is, quote, acting out of pure retaliation as part of the federal government's relentless and targeted campaign to undermine gender-affirming care. The FTC is not a medical provider and has no place interfering with the process of individualized medical decision-making, unquote. And those are some of the headlines. This is Democracy Now!, democracynow.org, The War and Peace Report. I'm Amy Goodman, back in New York, here with Nermeen Sheikh on this historic day as millions gather in Lower Manhattan for what's expected to be the largest parade in New York history. That's the New York Knicks Victory Parade. Hi, Nermeen.
9: Hi, Amy, and welcome back to the studio in New York. The United States and Iran have officially signed a memorandum of understanding aimed at ending the war in Iran. The signing came a day ahead of schedule. President Trump signed the agreement at a dinner at the Palace of Versailles hosted by French President Emmanuel Macron. Iranian President Masoud Pezeshkian signed the agreement in Tehran. The 14-point agreement calls for an immediate end to fighting on all fronts, including Lebanon, the full resumption of maritime traffic through the Strait of Hormuz, the lifting of the U.S. blockade, the easing of sanctions on Iran, the unfreezing of Iranian assets, and a $300 billion investment fund to rebuild Iran.
0: But the deal also leaves many major questions unresolved about Iran's nuclear program. Iran's lead negotiator, Mohammad Bakr Ghalibaf, said, quote, "Everything we sought to achieve through military action, we obtained several times over through negotiation. It was not even comparable," he said. Just hours before signing the deal, President Trump spoke at the G7 summit and issued a new threat to Iran.
1: It's a memorandum of understanding, and if I don't like it, we'll go back to shooting at them, dropping bombs on their head.
10: When do you expect the word?
1: If I don't like it, if they don't behave, we'll go right back to dropping bombs right smack in the middle of their head.
0: We're joined now by Vali Nasser, an Iranian-American professor of international affairs and Middle East studies at Johns Hopkins School of Advanced International Studies. He recently co-authored a piece in Foreign Affairs headlined Iran's New Grand Strategy, How a Remade Islamic Republic Will Reshape the Middle East. He's also author of the book Iran's Grand Strategy, A Political History. Professor Nasser, it's great to have you back. If you can start off by responding to this memorandum of understanding that President Trump signed in Versailles, obviously meant to bring us back to the end of World War One. The Iranian president, of course, signed remotely. But talk about the significance of what we have finally learned are the 14 points.
11: Thank you very much for having me back. I think, first of all, the most important part is that President Trump decided to sign this himself rather than have Vice President J.D. Vance do it, which then now means that he basically owns this document. I think it's important in the sense that it ends this war. It closes the parenthesis on 100 days of both hot war and economic war that has devastated the global economy. At face value, and the way in which the political commentary, particularly in the West and the United States, is interpreting it, is that this is a major strategic setback for the United States. The U.S. started this war with the belief that it will destroy the Islamic Republic within days. President demanded utter surrender for Iran, and now he has to settle for an agreement. And the way this agreement reads, it looks like that the United States is more eager for this war to end than Iran is. The United States has given Iran a great deal of economic incentive in order to agree to sign this agreement, end the war, and then agree to negotiate over the larger issues which supposedly caused the war in the first place. So, and also it's very clear that in Iran they're very triumphant. They think this is a big victory for them. Not only that they survived the war, but that they forced the president to sign this agreement. And more importantly, everything the president said yesterday was breaking taboos. Iran can have enrichment. Iran can have missiles. Israel cannot destroy buildings in Lebanon at will or should not. And that Iran is entitled to have its own frozen assets taken back, given back to the country.
9: And if you could comment, Professor Nasser, on the fact that Lebanon figures in the very first point of this memorandum, and the fact you've called this agreement a success for Iran because it's created, as you said, a fissure between the U.S. and Israel. If you could elaborate on that and what you see as the risks, given that Israel was not consulted on this agreement and it's very unclear that it will go along with it.
11: Well, first of all, the war was a moment of triumph for Israel because it convinced the United States to basically go to war to realize what is essentially, and at its core, Israel's strategic aims, which was the destruction of the Islamic Republic through military means. The war did not pan out the way that President Trump understood it would, and that already was a fissure. Now, the president trying to get out of this war the best he can has led them down a path that accepts the continued existence of the Islamic Republic, giving money to the Islamic Republic, talking to the Islamic Republic, all of which are basically strategic setbacks for Israel and particularly for Prime Minister Netanyahu. And Iran is actually asking for a price for accommodating President Trump. And the price that Iran is asking is deliberately trying to expand that fissure between the U.S. and Israel by Iran by insisting that Israel needs to back away from its maximal position on Lebanon and settle for a ceasefire now, and perhaps, as Iran is demanding, even leave South Lebanon. First of all, asserts the fact that Iran is coming out of this war, believing that it has more leverage than before it went into this war, but also creates greater tension between Washington and Tel Aviv. And so the Iranians are playing this in a very important way for them. But also we have to think that the one outcome of this war is friction between Israel and the United States, period, because the Israeli strategy of deploying the U.S. to destroy Iran has backfired. And ultimately, there will be a reckoning in the U.S. as to why did we go into this war? What were the premises of thinking that we'll be successful? And who is responsible? And even though it's not said loudly, it's very clear in the undertone of what President Trump says that he's lost trust in what Prime Minister Netanyahu tells him, and that he's somewhat angry because he's receiving blowback for a war that was essentially an Israeli strategic agenda, and now he has to carry the political cost of it.
9: Professor Nasser, I want to ask about this piece that you co-wrote with Narges Bajorli, Iran's New Grand Strategy, in which you detail the changes that have taken place within Iran from last year, the first U.S.-Israeli attack on Iran in June 2025, to now, when this invasion took place, February 26th. You say the Iranian state underwent something of a transformation. You write, quote, more institutional change took place in those 8 months than in the previous 10 years combined. If you could elaborate.
11: Well, yesterday in Evian, President Trump kept saying multiple times that there has been regime change in Iran and a more pragmatic leadership has taken over. Setting aside the second part of his statement that whether it's pragmatic or not, there definitely has been regime change. I mean, Israel and the United States between the June 2025 war and this recent war have killed over 130 Iranian leaders. And by doing so, they've eliminated a whole class of the country's leadership, which has been replaced by a new generation that has come up through the ranks, generation that has been born in Iran after the revolution, the generation that was born not as revolutionaries that were fighting against a state, but actually as children of that state and in a bureaucracy, in a system that took place. And they have different attitude towards statecraft, towards how to manage the country, and particularly how to manage the war. I mean, one of the things that surprised the United States in this war is the aggressiveness of the new Iranian leadership. The president, as he referred yesterday multiple times, killed General Soleimani, put maximum pressure sanctions on Iran, bombed Iran's nuclear facilities in June. And what he got from the previous leadership in Iran was tepid, conservative, restrained answer. And now he's facing a leadership that doesn't answer the same way, it answers very, very aggressively, and therefore was able to turn the tables on the United States by closing the Strait of Hormuz, by attacking American bases. In addition, one of the big surprises of this war is how quickly Iran reorganized itself between finding itself on the defensive in June and then facing a massive social uprising in Iran in January that it was compelled to suppress very bloodily and brutally, and led to the conclusion around the world that the Iranian regime was really, really weak. How is it that this really, really weak regime, at war with its own people and having just suffered massive bombardment in June, was able to reorganize itself to survive a very direct, massive attack by the world's premier military superpower and the Middle East's most powerful military? And not only survive it, but actually come out of the war with strategic wins, like the control of the Strait of Hormuz, like a chokehold on the global economy, and force the American president into retreat to settle for far less than what he had thought. So if we take stock of this, regardless of whether you like the Islamic Republic or not, or how heinous they've been with their own people, you have to account for the fact that Iran's new leadership achieved the feat of reorganizing the state, reorganizing their military, managing their economy in a way to be able to achieve what they did in the 8 months between the two wars, and then during the course of the 100-day war.
0: You write that the view now from Tehran is that, quote, the United States' decade-long containment of Iran has come to an end. The new regional order will be defined less by American primacy than by multipolarity, with China an increasingly central player and Iran an integral rather than a marginal actor. As we begin to wrap up, Professor Nasser, if you can explain that shifting geopolitics and how exactly what Trump has achieved, what is the difference between February 27th, before Israel and the U.S. attacked, and now?
11: What Trump has achieved is to end Iran's containment. First of all, Iran destroyed about 16 to 17 U.S. bases, some of them completely. So it ended, if you would, the military encirclement of Iran. It created doubt in the mind of the Gulf countries about the wisdom of partnering with the United States in containing Iran. And then yesterday in Evian, the president made clear that even the sanctions regime against Iran is going to come down. So economic and military containment of Iran is gone. During this war, both in the Middle East and globally, the United States' standing has been diminished. It has lost strategic ground. This was very evident in the president's visit to China. So multipolarity is a big winner against the president who asserted American domination around the world, but tried to show it in a war with what he thought was a second-rate, third-rate military and a country on the verge of collapse, has come up short. So he has been cut at the knees, if you would. And what will come, obviously, is a greater assertion of power by various regions of the world, by China and Russia and the United States, that will find it more and more difficult to compel the rest of the world to basically follow the U.S.'s lead.
0: Vali Nasser, we want to thank you for being with us, Professor of International Affairs and Middle East Studies at Johns Hopkins School of Advanced International Studies. We'll link to your piece in Foreign Affairs, Iran's New Grand Strategy, How a Remade Islamic Republic Will Reshape the Middle East. Coming up, we speak to the head of Oxfam International about the G7 summit. Stay with us.

0: For All My Sins by Marco Cinelli. This is Democracy Now!, democracynow.org. I'm Amy Goodman with Nermeen Sheikh.
1: The G7 summit has wrapped up in the French Alps. On the summit's final day, the heads of the world's leading AI companies joined G7 leaders for a working lunch to discuss artificial intelligence. Attendees included the CEOs of OpenAI, Anthropic, and Google DeepMind. Just days earlier, the U.S. had ordered Anthropic to disable access to its most advanced AI models from foreign nationals, citing national security concerns. Their attendance at the G7 also signaled the growing geopolitical power of the world's wealthiest individuals. Ahead of the summit, an estimated 20,000 people protested the G7 in Geneva. One sign read, "Your enemies don't arrive by boat, they arrive by private jet. No G7. This is Pipa Soji, who attended the protest.
2: The G7, for me, is a meeting of the rich to further illustrate how the rich can get richer while the poor are left behind. And I think we women need to protest against this rich people even more. Even though there are two women at the G7, it's still very much about representing the patriarchy. So there you have it.
0: For more, we're joined now by the executive director of Oxfam International, Amitabh Behar. He is joining us from New Delhi. Thank you so much for being with us from India. If you can talk about the outcome of this G7 summit and also the significance of what you feel is the deal was made to secure Trump's presence, both in its process and its outcome.
3: Thank you. I think we need to put this in context. What is really the context in which the G7 was meeting? And as your previous speaker said, it is pretty much a club of the super rich, super elites. But the context was essentially rising food prices, rising fuel prices, and rising fertilizer prices. Most poor people, ordinary people, are not being able to ensure food on their table at this moment. And that is when you have this super club, elite club meeting. And what do they come up with? You know, it's essentially like asking the people who have started the fire to kind of put it off. That's not going to happen. And at this moment, what we have seen in terms of the outcome, it does not address the fundamental question that the world faces. And these are questions of international law. This is about ensuring human rights, human dignity for everyone. This is about fighting inequality. And I'm glad that you asked me about the agenda, as in what the compromises in terms of the agenda that were needed to ensure the participation of President Trump. You have already seen issues like climate and gender go out of the window, and you're then really doing a conversation which is about the self-interest of the G7.
1: And Amitabh, could you talk about this in the context of these massive cuts in humanitarian assistance? Of course, the largest cuts here in the U.S., but also from the EU. OECD countries now contribute 23% less aid than they did in 2025, led by the U.S. A year earlier. The U.S. has cut almost 60% of its aid.
3: So, you know, last year we have seen almost $48 billion of ODA getting cut. And this is the biggest cut that we have seen. And this has really meant that you actually have communities where people are dying. The direct impact is very, very visible. You're seeing public services crumble. You're seeing countries go under the debt burden further. But this is happening when, and I think that's really the irony of the current economic model. On the one hand, you see these countries doing these massive cuts, which impacts the common, ordinary, poor people across the world. On the other hand, you're looking at a conflict. And let me just give you a couple of numbers. Just since the war started, 48 of the energy billionaires from the G7 countries have actually added $23.5 billion to their kitty. which is pretty much $300 million being added every day. You have had six oil companies almost being projected to clock a profit of more than $152 billion this year. So that's what is happening. On the one hand, you create an economic system which essentially redistributes, sucks up wealth from the common ordinary people, from the middle classes, and concentrates it at the top. On the other hand, you have these G7 countries dramatically and devastatingly cutting humanitarian aid, and the impact is visible.
1: So could you say, I mean, Oxfam has been calling for international action like that which occurred during the COVID-19 pandemic, as well as following the full-scale Russian invasion of Ukraine. Explain the steps that were taken then and what's happened now in the wake of the U.S.-Israeli war on Iran. And also the fact that there were a number of countries that were invited as guest observers, from including India, but also South Korea, Brazil, Kenya, and Egypt. What were they doing there?
3: I think that's really a question for us to ask the global leaders. I must say that the communities, the voices that you had from the streets on Geneva are not unique to Geneva. These protests are happening across the world, and these people are asking those tough questions of their leadership. But at the moment, you're seeing this pretty much a Wall Street consensus, where they all come together to talk of self-interest. And what do you really see in terms of the outcome? You see some pittance going to Gaza at this moment. Yes, it's good that we are talking of increased humanitarian aid, but does Gaza really need humanitarian aid alone? It is about not humanitarian aid. This is about reconstruction. This is about human dignity. This is about ensuring safety of people, food, water to everyone. That's what we need.

0: twist the policies in their own favor, while the real questions of the common people, which is about inflation, which is about the cost of food, which is about dignified livelihood, all those questions are not even in terms of the main agenda.
1: Amitabh Behar, I want to thank you for being with us. Oxfam International Executive Director speaking to us from New Delhi, India. This is Democracy Now!, democracynow.org, The War and Peace Report. I'm Mimi Goodman with Nermeen Sheikh.
2: As the SpaceX IPO grabbed headlines this week, rocketing Elon Musk to trillionaire status, the Department of Justice has now intervened on behalf of SpaceX in a civil rights lawsuit over potential violations of the Clean Air Act involving one of its XAI data centers. The NAACP, an environmental group, sued the company in April, saying it is illegally operating dozens of gas-burning turbines in Mississippi, near homes, schools, and churches in North Mississippi and nearby Memphis, Tennessee. In a motion filed by the DOJ's Environment and Natural Resources Division on Monday, the DOJ asked the court to throw out the lawsuit, accusing the NAACP of threatening, quote, American national economic and energy security by seeking to shut off power needed for AI development.
1: For more, we go to the capital of California, to Sacramento, where we're joined by Abrey Conner, director of the NAACP Center for Environmental and Climate Justice. Lay out your response to SpaceX acquiring Musk's AI company, XAI, and the lawsuit of the NAACP.
3: Yeah, well, we already were in the fight of our lives with communities by fighting a billionaire who decided to go into a predominantly Black community, first in Memphis, utilizing mass turbines that were polluting the community, and then copy and pasting that same type of project in South Haven, Mississippi. And then whenever you now move into a place where now there is a trillionaire who is making decisions and feeling as though they don't, he does not have to necessarily follow the Clean Air Act. That's a problem. We filed a lawsuit because the Clean Air Act is still the law of the land. You cannot actually just go into a community, start polluting, and not actually try to get the permits. Regardless of who is potentially in office, the Trump administration, that does not mean that the law does not apply to you. And so that was why we first filed our lawsuit in South Haven. We then filed a motion for a preliminary injunction because there are now nearly 60 methane gas turbines that are operating in these frontline communities. And we are saying to the court, you know, that there needs to be action more soon. And once we filed our case, we started to hear rumblings that the U.S. Department of Justice was planning to get involved because they do have to make that information public. And what we found out, unfortunately, was that for the first time, the U.S. Department of Justice, even though their mission is supposed to be to protect people, civil rights, the public interest, that they are intervening in a way to support a trillionaire. In a way that they're saying that national security does not necessarily mean that it's protecting the people who are having to live and suffer from methane gas turbines every single day. That the security of whatever this Iran war or memo or whatever that is more important than the people who are actually being harmed every single day.
2: So, and Abrey, as you said, I mean, it's quite extraordinary for the U.S. To intervene on behalf of a polluter rather than to intervene to enforce the law. If you could talk about the significance, though, of this lawsuit, the NAACP's lawsuit, being heard in the Fifth Circuit, which is a conservative appeals court, which would suggest that perhaps the Department of Justice has an advantage. Is that correct?
3: Well, what we know to be the fact is that the Clean Air Act, regardless of who the judge is, regardless of who the court is, that's still the law. And we know that it's important for us to make the case when we're in court

0: that this is not that any type of executive order that is being utilized to greenlight these types of projects, that's not the law. And so we're continuing to move forward. We have our hearing for our motion for preliminary injunction in a little over a month. And so that's important. You know, it's important that we're going to move forward. It's important that regardless of who the judge is, regardless of the court, that we are still utilizing what is the actual law, which is that you cannot move forward with a gas plant the size of what XAI and Elon Musk is trying to operate without actually following the law. Now, we recognize that many of the individuals who are listed on the U.S. Department of Justice's intervention are political appointees. However, it's also important to recognize that as attorneys, we have an obligation to actually uphold the rule of law, to uphold our oath, to make sure that we have the ethical obligation to actually share what the law is as it is now. And the law is that if you want to operate methane gas turbines in a community, that you have to get permits. That's not up for debate. The law also stands that if the government does not jump in to actually do something about that pollution, that the communities, that everyday people have the opportunity to actually bring those cases, to actually move forward and say, we are going to hold the polluters accountable. And that is exactly what we're doing. In this type of situation, not only is the U.S. Department of Justice's argument that they should be the ones that should make the final decisions, but that the court in some way that they actually don't get to make that choice either. That's a problem for democracy overall. That's something that we all should be concerned about. We should be concerned about this type of authoritarian rule to say that a trillionaire and an administration that is moving forward in a way of bullying everyday people and civil rights organizations, that they should be the ones to make the decisions about our health, about pollution in communities, about stopping sacrifice zones from being furthered because of an agenda that does not serve everyday people.
1: Attorney Aubrey Conner, we want to thank you for being with us, director of the NAACP Center for Environmental and Climate Justice, speaking to us from Sacramento, California. Coming up, we go to the acclaimed Nigerian-British photographer and activist Mizan Harriman, the subject of a new documentary that's opening here in New York called Shoot the People. Stay with us.

0: Finally Returned by Marie Sue. This is Democracy Now!, democracynow.org. I'm Amy Goodman with Nermeen Sheikh.
1: We turn now to the UK, where the criminalisation of Palestine-related activism is on the rise. On Monday, a British Court of Appeals upheld the government's ban on Palestine Action as a terrorist group over causing, quote, serious damage to property. Palestine Action has carried out direct action protests at Israeli-linked military and industrial sites in the UK since it was formed in 2020. Last week, a judge sentenced four Palestine Action activists as terrorists for their involvement in a protest at a factory owned by Elbit Systems, Israel's largest weapons manufacturer. But it's not just the government and the courts that are creating a climate of fear around speaking up about Palestinian rights. The latest high-profile target of right-wing media outlets is British photographer and activist Misan Harriman, an outspoken advocate of Palestinian rights who's now being accused of promoting anti-Semitism. Harriman has over 500,000 followers on social media. His photographs of Black Lives Matter movement went viral, and he became the first black photographer to shoot the cover of British Vogue. He's also extensively documented pro-Palestine rallies in the UK, highlighting examples of Jewish solidarity.
0: Over 100,000 people have submitted complaints to the UK's Independent Press Standards Organization following what many call a dishonest smear campaign against Harriman. An open letter in his support, signed by over 250 celebrity actors, artists, activists, writers and lawmakers, claims the accusations against him are entirely without foundation or fact. Former Israeli negotiator Daniel Levy describe the campaign as, quote, a preposterous ad hominem attack, spuriously attempting to cast an anti-racist British cultural icon as an enemy of the Jews. Daniel Levy was a former peace negotiator under two Israeli prime ministers. Well, there's a new documentary about Misan Harriman, about the importance of protest and taking a political stand as an artist, directed by the Nigerian-British filmmaker Andy Mundy Castle. It's called Shoot the People. This is a teaser for the film.
2: When I look around what is happening today, it's hard not to feel helpless.
3: We shouldn't deny that we're in a really dark moment.
4: 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I think the revolution should always be documented.
2: My work is observing the human condition and making art that has purpose.
5: The images will be here forever, bringing people together to do something bigger than themselves.
6: That's the power of art, to say another world is possible and we have the power to change things.
0: For more, we're joined here in our New York studio by Misan Harriman. He's also an Oscar-nominated filmmaker, a global ambassador for Save the Children UK, and the board chair of London's largest cultural center, the South Bank Center. Shoot the People has just opened in New York and Toronto this week, is distributed by Watermelon Pictures. Misan Harriman, welcome to Democracy Now! It's great to have you in studio. I know you'll be having a Q&A at the Angelica tonight with Elliot Page.
7: Yes.
0: Before we go into the film and your incredible work over the years, can you talk about this repression of pro-Palestine activists, Jewish, Muslim, atheist, whoever they are, and your pictures of people are magnificent, the criminalizing, especially, of Palestine Action?
7: Yes, I mean, you've seen the recent, you know, Court of Appeal news re-Palestine Action, and what's the first thing to say is extraordinary that the jury of the case did not realize that they would, you know, be terrorism charges when they were deciding what their verdict would be. And I think that's the big story in all of this, is how can a jury decide what is doing without knowing what the charges will be?
0: Explain exactly what you mean, because for a global audience, I don't think there is as much, just having flown in from the UK and Ireland yesterday, knowledge of Palestine Action and how the British government has categorized them.
7: Yes. So there have been, you know, appeals, but the most important point at this stage of Palestine Action and the court case is that a jury of our peers decided the verdict without knowing what the final charge would be. And that is an extraordinary thing in any democracy in any part of the world. And I hope there'll be an appeal so that this can be retried. We will see. But I've never heard, and many scholars have spoken about this, of a jury deciding what a verdict will be, and then the actual verdict has a different charge to what the jury was made to believe. And that's an extraordinary thing. I think with Palestine Action, as a photographer, I have seen rabbis, imams, grandmothers, blind men and women, veterans be arrested. And I do not believe that a 90-year-old, you know, great-grandmother is a clear and present danger to any nuclear-powered nation state. And we've got to a place where this is happening in plain sight for all of us to see, which is why so many people are incensed by the amount of arrests and the amount that is costing the state, because it costs money to try people and arrest people en masse. And I don't think the support for Palestine Action is going to go away because it's been prescribed in this way.
1: Absolutely. Well, let's go to the documentary now, Shoot the People. This is a clip from right after you attended the Oscars in Los Angeles in 2024, where your short film, The After, was nominated for an Oscar in the Best Live-Action Short Film category. As you're driving to the ceremony, you pass multiple Palestine protests, and the walk on the red carpet is edited in a powerful way with footage of bombs over Gaza. In this clip, you reflect on the question of fame and the responsibility it brings to speak out.
8: I think we live in an age now where it's all too easy to have all this power and influence, but literally stand from nothing. The veneer of what I thought the world was supposed to be has clearly come off, and I'm seeing how much needs to be changed. I realize that I've lived a privileged life, and that often collides with my activism, and often wonder whether it's possible to inhabit both of these worlds. I could be, you know, jumping from one film and fashion party to the other. I have plenty of, I guess, celebrity friends that I could be hanging around with and just turn my head away from the pain and inequality of the world.
1: So there you are, Mihsan, in the documentary. Now, of course, you've chosen not to turn your head away, and you've often quoted one of the most extraordinary musicians of the 20th century, Nina Simone, as saying that an artist's duty, as far as I'm concerned, is to reflect the times. So if you could talk about that and how you became interested in the work that you did and became an activist on so many different issues.
7: Well, I really stand on the shoulders of the legends that came before me. Peter Magabane, the great South African photographer, and being in New York City, Gordon Parks, who in many ways changed my life. And he also straddled activism and shooting for, you know, Life magazine, Vogue magazine himself. I am a child of empire. My parents were born into an occupied Nigeria. There must never be children of a lesser God. That is how I've been raised. There must never be humans of a lesser God. If I step outside of my house and I see a child bleeding out, I'm not going to ask what God that child worships. I'm not going to ask where that child was born. I'm going to help the child. I believe we've got to a place where even children's right to live has become debatable. So instead of using my voice and my art to keep people on islands of rage, I'm there to build the bridges that have been broken by the very groups of people that were supposed to protect us, our fourth estate and our politicians. And I genuinely believe that through art and culture, we can see that the sum of all of our parts is stronger than the powerful few.
1: And how have you seen over the decades that you've been an activist, what transformations have you seen in the UK in particular, which is where you live, in terms of the expansion or diminution of rights for different communities, LGBTQ, for, you know, feminism,
7: yes.
9: Well, I photographed
1: Black lives.
7: All of it. Black lives, queer, trans, climate. And the thing about Palestine is it brings it all together. Because all of those groups I see at Palestine protests, mm-hmm. the intersectionality of these movements has come together because the right to self-determination of Palestine is deeply rooted by the same moral compass that people have in other movements. The Jewish bloc, who I march with all the time, are some of the most extraordinary people I've seen in these protests. I believe the central pillar of Judaism is altruism, thinking about others, lifting others up. And they have become brothers and sisters in arms with Muslim, Arab, Palestinian people, all looking toward the horizon to build a future that our children deserve to inherit.
0: We're going to do a part two of this conversation, post online at democracynow.org. But in this last 30 seconds, talk about the title of this documentary about you, Shoot the People.
7: Shoot the People is a play on words, obviously, of the real violence that black and brown bodies are having to endure generation after generation, but also of the potential shield that is a lens to bear witness, to say that we were here and we stood up against tyranny together.
0: Misan Harriman, the Nigerian-British photographer, social activist, and Oscar-nominated filmmaker. A new documentary about him has opened this week in New York and also Toronto. It's called Shoot the People. Go to democracynow.org for part two of our conversation. That does it for our show. Coming up tomorrow, a Juneteenth special with Clint Smith and Rhiannon Giddens. I'm headed to Vermont today. I'll be in Burlington and then Brattleboro, St. Johnsbury, and Montpelier for a documentary about Democracy Now! Called Steal This Story, Please. I'll be with the director, Carl Diehl, and my brother, Vermont journalist David Goodman, to see the theaters where we'll be. They're opening for a week there. You can go to democracynow.org. Looking forward to seeing people throughout Vermont. And I'm so happy to be home with...

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4: Hello and welcome to the better weather for Thursday, June 18th. Local early morning temperatures range from 60 degrees in Medusa to 65 in Red Hook. Regional average soil temperature is 64 degrees. Pollen levels today will be low, air quality will be good. It is going to be rainy. It should stop by dark. We get a high of 82 degrees at 5 p.m. Overnight, temperatures fall to 60. Tomorrow will be dry with a high of 79. Overnight, temperatures fall to 58 degrees. Then Saturday will be a bit windy with a high of 78 at 4 p.m. Sunday, mostly sunny, high of 80. Today's tide schedule is low tide at 12:10 a.m., high tide at 6:04 a.m., low tide again at 12:59 p.m., then high tide once again at 6:55 p.m. Today's river temperature will be 68 degrees and the tide strength is average. Sunset today will be at 8:19 p.m. Sunrise tomorrow will be at 5:15 a.m. Looking way up, we see X-class flare chances are at 1%. Plasma winds will be average at 413 kilometers per second with an average density of 7 protons per cubic centimeter. Radio propagation conditions are currently pretty good with a level 1 noise floor. There are no chances of aurora this evening. The current sunspot number is 50. 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
2: 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Did you know that the Wave Farm has an art park that is home to a dozen media art installations in the hamlet of Acre, New York? For the next hour, we're going to go on a sonic tour of the park and listen live to the installations. Let's go. First up is Pond Station by Zach Pop. 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

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A small AI sings a generative composition when the sun is shining at Wave Farm.

When you visit the Art Park in person, the tour continues to Jordan Seeler and Ed Beer's Talk to Me Wave Farm, followed by Fresh Kill by Max Goldfarb. 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

In-person visitors will encounter Underground Codes by Yvette Janine Jackson, next on the tour. Here comes the Here Goes Radio Telescope by Heidi Nielsen and R. Dove. This is an auto-imagining of real-time space weather data from the NOAA satellite, GOES-19.

when you visit the Art Park in person, walk through Type A's barrier, a concrete sculpture that is in the shape of a waveform of an utterance of SOS. Back at Wave Farm Study Center is Quintron's Weather Warlock, a live stream of an analog drone synthesizer played by the weather. That's right, the weather is playing a synthesizer here at Wave Farm.

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5: Hello and welcome to the better weather for Thursday, June 18th. Local early morning temperatures range from 60 degrees in Medusa to 65 in Red Hook. Regional average soil temperature is 64 degrees. Pollen levels today will be low, air quality will be good. It is going to be rainy. It should stop by dark. We get a high of 82 degrees at 5 p.m. Overnight, temperatures fall to 60. Tomorrow will be dry with a high of 79. Overnight, temperatures fall to 58 degrees. Then Saturday will be a bit windy with a high of 78 at 4 p.m. Sunday, mostly sunny, high of 80. Today's tide schedule is low tide at 12:10 a.m., high tide at 6:04 a.m., low tide again at 12:59 p.m., then high tide once again at 6:55 p.m. Today's river temperature will be 68 degrees and the tide strength is average. Sunset today will be at 8:19 p.m., sunrise tomorrow will be at 5:15 a.m. Looking way up, we see X-class flare chances are at 1%. Plasma winds will be average at 413 kilometers per second with an average density of 7 protons per cubic centimeter. Radio propagation conditions are currently pretty good with a level 1 noise floor. There are no chances of aurora this evening. The current sunspot number is 50. And this has been The Better Weather, brought to you by the Catskill Makers Syndicate.
6: 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Local Waves is a ever-expanding library of new and local music. I'm your host, Michael Amari from Chosen Family Presents. I've been putting on concerts and overseeing music festivals in the area for about 15 years. And I am really passionate about new local original music of really any genre. 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And each week we put our library on rotation and bring some of the best and interesting stuff to you. 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Just put Local Waves in the title so I see it. And yeah, let's get into it.

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6: My people, what can I say? 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
3: Hello and welcome to the better weather for Thursday, June 18th. Local early morning temperatures range from 60 degrees in Medusa to 65 in Red Hook. Regional average soil temperature is 64 degrees. Pollen levels today will be low, air quality will be good. It is going to be rainy. It should stop by dark. We get a high of 82 degrees at 5 p.m. Overnight, temperatures fall to 60. Tomorrow will be dry with a high of 79. Overnight, temperatures fall to 58 degrees. Then Saturday will be a bit windy with a high of 78 at 4 p.m. Sunday, mostly sunny, high of 80. Today's tide schedule is low tide at 12:10 a.m., high tide at 6:04 a.m., low tide again at 12:59 p.m., then high tide once again at 6:55 p.m. Today's river temperature will be 68 degrees and the tide strength is average. Sunset today will be at 8:19 p.m., sunrise tomorrow will be at 5:15 a.m. Looking way up, we see X-class flare chances are at 1%. Plasma winds will be average at 413 kilometers per second with an average density of 7 protons per cubic centimeter. Radio propagation conditions are currently pretty good with a level 1 noise floor. There are no chances of aurora this evening. The current sunspot number is 50. And this has been The Better Weather, brought to you by the Catskill Makers Syndicate.
7: Public News Service Thursday afternoon update. I'm Mike Clifford. Ukraine launched what appeared to be its largest attack on the city since the Kremlin invaded more than 4 years ago. NBC notes waves of Ukrainian drones hit a major refinery in Moscow for the second time this week. And President Trump lashed out at criticism over the terms of his interim U.S.-Iran peace deal, saying those who think he hasn't done enough on Tehran are either jealous, bad people, or stupid. CNBC notes his comments came shortly after the U.S. and the Iranian president signed a 14-point memorandum of understanding to extend the ceasefire, including in Lebanon, and reopen the Strait of Hormuz. Meantime, New York State's clean energy workforce is continuing to grow. The Pathways to Apprenticeships Clean Energy Program connects people from low-income communities with union apprenticeship programs.
8: Sagan Subrian Aziz was part of the inaugural class this year. Beyond the workforce skills, he says it allowed him to better understand climate change and its impacts.
9: It gave me an opportunity to understand and to see what so many people are talking about, but how I can myself get the gainful knowledge and information that I need to speak to others about it, and maybe we can make a change.
8: For now, he wants to work with the Iron Workers Union, but is looking to work as a contractor long term. I'm Edwin J. Vieira.
7: And postal workers union leaders are rallying communities to help save 25 post office locations in California that have suspended operations and could close permanently.
10: More than 414 locations nationwide are currently on the U.S. Postal Service suspension list, and hundreds more have closed in recent years. Sarah Wilson is president of Local 960 with the American Postal Workers Union. She says the USPS has reopened multiple locations after communities campaigned on their behalf.
11: As of today, I can smile. The two offices that were about to lose their lease, Shingletown and Shasta, have a brand new lease. They're safe. On the 10th of October, the Klamath River Post Office reopened.
10: USPS guidelines say local post offices may suspend operations if there's a natural disaster, if the office is severely damaged, if there aren't enough staff, or if there are problems with the lease. I'm Suzanne Potter.
7: Next, community health centers serve as more than just a place to see a doc in many places in Texas over the last few years. They've also started addressing the demand for behavioral health services by integrating it into primary care appointments. Lance Kelly with Waco Family Medicine said they've been using the practice for about 10 years.
12: There is oftentimes built-in trust with the primary care team. And one of the things that the paper highlights is how essential warm handoffs are. The primary care clinician connecting the patient with the behavioral health provider.
7: More than 700 centers across the state provide primary and preventive care to patients in underserved areas. This is Public News Service. Nearly 69 million Americans receive Social Security benefits, including more than 2 million in Michigan. A new trustees report warns Congress has less than a decade to address a projected funding shortfall before automatic benefit cuts could take effect.
13: The report projects the combined Social Security trust funds will be able to pay full scheduled benefits until 2034. Bill Sweeney, Senior Vice President for Government Affairs at AARP, says a reduction in benefits could have ripple effects across the state.
14: If Congress doesn't fix this, if Congress allows an automatic cut to go into effect, it would be absolutely devastating for the $53 billion that Social Security contributes to Michigan's economy every year.
13: But Sweeney still remains optimistic. He notes Congress has never allowed Social Security to miss a payment in the program's more than 90-year history. And while the report projects a future funding shortfall, he says there is still time to act. Crystal Blair reporting.
7: Checking the calendar, it's been 40 years since Congress made major changes to Social Security. And activists and civil society organizations say the Trump administration is manipulating the trade agenda by putting the interest of billionaires and corporations ahead of working people in North America.
15: The cross-border Days of Solidarity Against a Rigged Trade rally is planned this weekend in El Paso, part of a series of educational events at the border. Organizations say the meeting is planned ahead of the pending renegotiation of the U.S.-Mexico-Canada Agreement trade deal. Kathleen Stout, a retired political science professor at the University of Texas at El Paso, says previous agreements brought wealth to the businesses, but not necessarily the workers.
16: My special interest is in border inequalities, because the more that we can reduce inequalities at borders, the less exploitation there will be. The U.S.-Mexico border was in the 40 most unequal borders in the entire world.
15: I'm Mark Richardson.
7: Finally, our Nadia Ramlagan lets us know that outcry continues across the state of Ohio after FBI agents raided the offices of the Ohio Organizing Collaborative last week, the group that runs the largest voter registration program in the state.
17: The agents took documents, equipment, and questioned staff members, explains Caitlin Johnson, Senior Communications Director at Innovation Ohio. Johnson says over the past few years, there's been a troubling trend of statewide efforts aimed at silencing voters.
18: Whether it's through gerrymandering the districts to draw black and brown people out of power and influence, or, you know, purging people from the rolls, or now these new potential amendment that will be on the ballot.
17: This fall, Ohioans will decide on a constitutional amendment that would require photo ID to vote.
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20: 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And this is the more the case when we hear organized sounds, organized by another human being. 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
24: Yeah, hello?
25: Hi.
24: Yeah, I'd like to make a statement. Let's turn on the radio here. And

0: where to begin?
1: The question is where to start.
2: Perhaps you had better start from the beginning.
3: Should I tell the truth?
4: Yeah, tell the truth.
2: Perhaps you had better start from the beginning.
3: I mean, the truth and nothing but the truth, right?
2: Perhaps you had better start from the beginning.
5: Ringo! Ringo!
2: Perhaps you had better start from the beginning.
6: And listen now, my friends, the prayer tower is open. The prayer tower is open right now. You that need prayer, my God, the prayer team are sitting by the telephones right now to pray the prayer of faith for you.
7: Look at him go with that organ.
8: I don't see how anybody can play music like that.
9: It sounds like a mismatch, you know?
10: Doesn't sound like real music.
11: No, I can't believe that's written down.
10: Sit back and make like you're enjoying it.
12: Really, this is just a huge headache to me.
11: He's completely out of his mind, I think, Harry.
12: Oh, isn't this awful? And we have to sit here and listen to it. How did we ever get in this mess anyway?
11: I've completely forgotten.
12: I mean, just a few weeks ago, we had a lovely TV show back in New York, and we had a nice show on Broadway.
11: That's right.
12: Here we are. Oh, wonderful!
11: Oh.

Turn off the set, Mother. He's on again.

0: It's still a point that these juxtapositions between what you're thinking if you're walking down the street and what you see, that was exactly what I was introducing. You see, life is a cut-up. Every time you walk down the street or look out the window, your consciousness is cut by random factors, and then you begin to realize that they're not so random, that this is saying something to you.
1: We are all continually involved with the editing of reality.
0: It read as if it was a cut-up, as he'd taken a little bit here and a little bit here, and assembled them into a sort of a montage or a tapestry.
2: Number nine.
3: Good. Where are we now? Thank you. Good. Look at that picture. Thank you. Good. Thank you. Where are we now?
4: Here we are now. At the middle.
3: Good. Where are we now?
4: At the middle.
3: Thank you. Good. Look at that picture. Thank you. Good. Thank you.
5: Thank you. That evening is not as crazy as the test forecast. I started my rescue.
0: Hurry up, please. It's time. Hurry
6: Everyone
0: up,
6: in the news
0: please.
6: As time went by, they'd get a little bit older and a little bit slower.
7: I saw the best minds of my generation destroyed by madness.
8: Yes, true. Hello.
9: Yes. Hello.
8: Good. Look at that picture. Does it seem to be good? Thank you. Good. Does it seem to be persisting? Where are we now? Good. Good. Thank you. Look at that picture.
1: Number nine.
10: Who's to know? Who wants to know?
11: All right, send in the new boy.
1: Number nine.
12: Okay, you guys. You will learn in a school, but I learn for democracy. Okay. But you're going to listen to me one time, then you don't have to listen no more.
3: Good. Where are we now? Thank you. Good. Look at that picture. Thank you. Good. Thank you.
13: Those kids that come here and pay their money to see this show come to have a good time. They're somebody's kids.
14: Hello?
15: Hello, this is the Acme Television Rating Service. Do you have a television set, madam? I see. Are you watching it this evening?
14: Not
15: at this hour.
16: The Watusi. The Twist. Eldorado. Take this, brother. May it serve you well.
17: Maybe it's not
18: What?
2: Maybe even then, exposure is something that's...

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0: within 6 years, irreversible population, hunger, wars.
1: I guess it all started the day my brand.
2: Listen to them, children of the night. What music they make.

0: within 10 years, irreversible pollution problems called greenhouse effect, raising the temperature of the planet, thermal pollution of the oceans.
1: What do you think of New York City, Alex?
0: Thermal pollution of the atmosphere in addition to the smog.
2: Oh, boy! I don't know!
3: I told you, the light, when I told you yesterday, when you went to the store to buy some
4: Black Flag.

0: So I would say within about 20 years, the beginning of the obvious and universally accepted uninhabitability of the planet.
1: That's too bad, no?
2: There is good, and there is bad.
0: Heavy pollution of the soil, poisoning of many natural bacterial and animal forms by the synthetic chemicals and detergents.

0: beginning of the obvious and universally accepted uninhabitability of the planet.
1: In the end, somehow granted the time for examination, we shall find that our so-called civilization was gloriously destroyed by a handful of vacuum tubes and transistors. Probably 40.
2: Ah, there you are, Julian, there you are. Now we know where the blame lies, don't we?
1: Oh, no, you don't. No. Maybe we were the blind mechanics of disaster, but you don't pin the guilt on the scientists that easily. You might as well pin it on motherhood.
2: Well, it should be pinned on somebody.
0: In the beginnings of an elitist grouping together to take what resources there are and the few people who can command the resources and get off the planet and leave us all here to die.
3: I can't leave them, I can't.
4: Yes, go. You live. Go. You stay. We belong dead.

Robert Plant and Alison Krauss with their version of the Everly Brothers' The Price of Love. It's not easy. From Aftermath and the Rolling Stones, it's hard. Life can be hard. From the great new Paul McCartney album, also new Sam Birchfield and The Last of the Honeybees. We heard a portion of Shortcuts to Oblivion featuring Allen Ginsberg, who would have been 100, born June the 3rd, 1926. Number 9, The Editing of Reality, also featuring Allen Ginsberg, Bob and Ray, Carl Stockhausen, Laurie Anderson, Ernie Kovacs, William S. Burroughs, John Cage, Lenny Bruce, Bob Fass, The Beatles, of course, Brian Wilson, Reverend Ike, and the birthday boy, Allen Ginsberg. All mixed up, Peter Beauchamp, glad you tuned in. Lots more to get to as we travel back even further in time to 1925, songs from 1925, starting off with The Suitcase Blues, Herschel Thomas.

just what she meant when I had to pawn my clothes just to pay my rent.

0: Hi, this is Danette Gorman from HelpSyriasKids.org. 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
1: The world is a beautiful place to be born into, if you don't mind happiness not always being so very much fun. If you don't mind a touch of hell now and then, just when everything is fine, because even in heaven,

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1: 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I'm going to break through for a touchdown.
2: You're supposed to pass.
1: I'm taking one play for Pop. You watch me, Pop. And when I take off my helmet, that means I'm breaking out. 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
0: Well, Jet, I'd love to go with you sometime, Dad.
1: Soon as summer comes...
0: Promise?
1: When I bring you fellas up there. 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But one thing, boys, I have friends. 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The cops protect it like their own. This summer, eh?
0: Yeah, give me back!
2: Oh, bombs away, Dad. Morning, Mom.
3: Morning, sir.
2: Oh, hot dog, road cakes again. Heavy on the 30 weight, Mom.
4: Don't eat with your hands, son. Use your entrenching tool.
2: Oh, gee, Dad, I'm just trying to save time. 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
4: How many times have I heard that before?

0: Where's Father?
1: In the living room.
2: Hello, Daddy.
3: Hello, sweet.
2: Hello, Father. How are you?
4: Well, I'm okay. No, I'm not really okay. This was one of the worst days I've ever had at the office. Fred Miller canceled a nice big policy on me over practically nothing at all. Then this big snarling ape walked in, crushed all the furniture, grabbed Miss Thomas, and threw her out 11-story window.
2: That's nice.
5: What river is called the Father of Waters? The Mississippi.
6: How can Mississippi be anybody's father? You must mean Mr. Sippy.
7: Yeah, Mississippi is mama.
8: Okey-doke, Pa. Under circumstances, I even forgive okey-doke. Goodbye, my son. Have great faith in number one son. He is still but frivolous boy, given to American slang and hacha. But even peach grown in shade ripens ultimately.
9: Well, he's your kid, Charlie. And here's one of your Chinese proverbs right back at you. Under a strong general, there are no weak soldiers.
8: You do me much honor.
10: My daddy was a preacher. He taught the gospel of soul. He taught me how to rock. Taught me how to roll.
11: Close your eyes. What do you hear?
12: I hear the water. I hear the birds.
11: Listen for the color of the sky. Look for the sound of the hummingbird's wing. Search the air for the perfume of ice on a hot day.
13: Yeah, I heard all that, Pop.
14: Truly, it is written, only fool goes hunting with unloaded gun.
15: You're throwing that up to us, are you?
16: From this day on, I own my father's gun.
11: Oh, now listen, Junior.
14: So sorry, Lieutenant. Miserable son, not guilty of bad joke.
11: Just a crazy practical joke.
17: My father never understood me, really. I don't know what it is about him that he never understood me. He must have known that I was going to become famous, or else he would have put up with everything I did. I mean, he was always saying, like, what's wrong with that boy? You know, description of a father. What's wrong with that boy? Father didn't understand me, man.
18: Your father? Oh, he is so wonderful.
19: Yes, he is.
18: Yeah. Oh, I tell you.
20: He's quite a guy, isn't he? Mm. Quite a guy.
19: You better believe him.
18: Oh, he's a marvelous man.
19: I'm not trying to tear him down. He's a god, we all know that.
20: You lay off my father.
21: My dad, to start with, was worth about $35,000 or $40,000, and he had everything hunky-dory. Then he started having a little bad luck. In fact, our whole family had a little bit of it because he lost all his money, lost his hog ranch. He used to raise some of the best Poland, China, pure blood hogs in that whole country and had something proud to work for and felt like that he was part of the world and that was doing some good and working hard. All of my brothers and sisters, I got another sister and two brothers, and they all felt pretty good. But then when this six-room house burned down that I told you about, just a day or two after it was built,

0: Well, what's the report, boys? What's the report?
1: Gee, we were lonesome for you.
2: Lonesome, eh?
1: Missed you every minute.
0: You don't say. I'll tell you a secret, boys. Don't breathe it to a soul. Someday I'm going to have my own business, and I'll never have to leave home anymore.
1: Like Uncle Charlie, huh?
0: Bigger than Uncle Charlie, because Charlie is not liked. He's liked, but he's not well liked.
1: Where'd you go this time, Dad?
3: Your son is home, Dad, and has found a girl. And she's the greatest girl in all the world. I think you'll like her, Dad. I hope you

0: Hey, Pop.
1: Yes, son?
0: I thought you said we were going home to go to bed. It's 5 o'clock, Pop. It's light outside.
1: So?
0: I've been sitting in the study for an hour.
1: So sorry.
2: You're not sick, are you?
3: No, I'm not sick. I just felt the need of the comforting arms of my little family.
2: That's nice. Why don't you go in the living room and read your paper?
3: Yeah, that's a good idea. Home.

0: Oh, my daughters. I married them into the nobility. Gave each of them a dowry. He used to invite me to their houses, sit at their tables, dine with their husbands. It was all dear father, dear sweet father, and why? They thought I still had money. Oh, what a delight it is. How honored you are when the world thinks you're rich.
1: Hold on to your wallet, Dad. Here she comes.
2: Hello, Father. Have a nice day.
3: Hello, Betty. How's the queen of the campus?
2: How's the king of the insurance world?
3: Not bad. What's up?
2: Father, may I have a new dress?

0: Anything further, Father?
1: Anything further, Father? That can't be right. Isn't it anything farther further? You may go now. Leave your name and address with the girl outside, and if anything turns up, we'll get in touch with you. Where are you going?
0: Well, you just told me to go.
1: So that's what they taught you in college. Just when I tell you to go, you leave me.

0: If you have found these things, you will know. Do you hear your own heartbeat?
1: No.
0: Do you hear the grasshopper which is at your feet?
1: Old man, how is it that you hear these things?
0: Young man, how is it that you do not?

Now, mothers cannot handle children the way fathers do, or the way fathers can, you see. Like a mother, "Mom, can I have a nickel?" "No, you can't have a nickel. I don't have a nickel to give you." "But listen, Mom, Rich Richie's got a nickel, and Larry's got a nickel, and Charlie's got a nickel, and all the guys in the neighborhood got a nickel except me. I don't have nothing." "Here, here's a nickel." "Okay, thanks a lot, babe." See, now a father is, "Hey, Dad." "Can I have a nickel?" "Okay, I'll go someplace else and get it," or something like that. See, that's a father, man. Now, at night, when there's fooling around going on, or any time, especially, like, let's say in the daytime, and you're playing, and you and your brother are doing something, and you're always kidding around, and mother says, "Would you please shut up?" "Okay, well, we cut it out." And you keep going doing the thing because it's only Mom, and she can't whip both of you at the same time, and so forth. So I said, "Will you cut it out? I'm not fooling around." You know, that doesn't mean anything. But if Dad ever said, "All right." Dun, dun, dun, dun. You better walk away clean, man. Walk away clean, because that's the old gunfighter, Jack.

My son is right, I'm quick to fight, I'm from a fighting clan. When I'm abused or badly used, I always get my man.

0: Come on upstairs, Pop. You gotta get some sleep. Hey, that's a phone. Who could be calling this late?
1: Very strange.
2: Hello, son, Peter.
3: Hi, father.
2: How are things?
4: Hi, son, how's everything?
5: Anybody we know?
6: Huh? Oh, that was Bud.
5: I know it was Bud.
7: Well, he's your kid, Charlie. And here's one of your Chinese proverbs right back at you.
8: Hey-ya-jo! Who won a second world war, you so smart?
9: If you're referring to my father, I think it's very bad taste. And not a bit funny.
10: The idea. I married your mother because I wanted children. Imagine my disappointment when you arrived.
11: That's my dad?
12: Scared, son? Don't be. I love you at times like this.
11: I know, Dad, but how can you be an... I mean,
13: if I invite a boy some night to dine on my fine fin and hattie,

0: I didn't mean to show off, Pa. It's just that guys like that Brad, I just want to tear him apart.
1: Yeah, I know.
0: Yeah, I know I shouldn't.
1: Yeah, I know. You can do all these amazing things, and sometimes you think that you will just go bust unless you can tell people about it. Huh?
0: Yeah. That's right. I mean, every time I get the football, I can make a touchdown.
1: That's for sure.
0: Every time.
1: Yeah.
0: I mean, is it showing off when somebody's doing the things he's capable of doing? Is a bird showing off when it flies?
1: No. No, now you listen to me. When you first came to us, we thought that people would come and take you away because when they found out, you know, the things you could do, it worried us a lot. But then a man gets older and he thinks very differently and things get very clear. And there's one thing I do know, son, and that is you are here for a reason. I don't know whose reason, whatever the reason is, you know, maybe it's because... I don't know, but I do know one thing. It's not to score touchdowns. Huh?
0: Yeah. Thanks, Dad.

0: Where'd you go this time, Dad?
1: I went to Waterbury. Waterbury's a fine city, big clock city, famous Waterbury clocks, all the nice people there, and then...
0: Well, Jed, I'd love to go with you sometime, Dad.
1: Soon as summer comes.
0: Promise?
1: When I bring you fellas up there. Oh, it'll be open sesame for all of us.

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0: 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Who could be calling this late?
1: Very strange.
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6: Next on What's the Frequency, Kenneth?
7: He doesn't have much experience within the intelligence community, probably no experience within the community.
6: I'm Paul Fisher.
7: He has experience as a U.S. attorney, and he was an SEC chairman. Those are very different jobs than leading all of the intelligence agencies. But it doesn't solve the Pulte problem.
8: Some things you said to me are stuck in my mind, and though I'll never have the chance to say.
6: The Senate Intel Committee wasted no time when it set a June 17th confirmation hearing for Trump's new permanent pick for Director of National Intelligence, Jay Clayton. And yes, it's just coincidence that June 17th was the anniversary of the Watergate break-in.
8: A part of me believes in fate, and a part of me thinks...
6: But that's not why Trump abruptly delayed the confirmation.
9: Well, I think in the middle of the night sometime, Donald Trump said that he is not going to allow Clayton to sit for his hearing today. Mm-hmm. So this is again on Donald Trump because he's completely messed up the situation. It's a complete debacle.
6: Trump suddenly demanded that the Senate, among other things, pass his long-stalled voter ID law first, thus foiling the Senate's plan to get Clayton confirmed by the full Senate in time to minimize, even prevent, Trump's pick for acting DNI Bill Pulte from ever taking the post. Pulte has no intel experience, and Trump made it clear he wanted Pulte to find election fraud and fire lots of intel employees, fueling the criticism that Pulte's only qualifications for DNI were loyalist and lackey. By comparison, Clayton is the federal prosecutor in New York and former SEC chair who has some experience with national security matters, and the ranking Democrats on the House and Senate Intel Committees, Jim Himes and Mark Warner, say Clayton is a vast improvement over Pulte, but...
10: I know Jay. I think he's got the right temperament. I've got a lot of questions, like, you know, who won the election in 2020? So he at least acknowledges that truthfulness.
8: If you catch a glimpse of the wicked world.
11: I am a little concerned that he has also supported election denying and the Trump position that the elections in 2020 were rigged. I think we don't want somebody at the head of this as the ODNI who has had those opinions. He's also come out in support of the slush fund, the $1.8 billion slush fund, and the agreement with the IRS. So I think he has some questions that he needs to answer, but he seems to have the credentials that are required for the job, and I look forward to the Senate having a hearing on his nomination.

0: And it begs the question about why didn't President Trump nominate somebody like that in the first place?
1: Were you prepared to confirm Jay Clayton?
2: Well, I met with him yesterday, and I had some questions, you know, I think some serious questions prepared for him. For the open hearing today that I would expect to get decent answers to. But we were going to have to see. I mean, he doesn't have a lot of experience at this. In the statute, it says you have to have extensive national security experience. He doesn't have this. Is he better than Bill Pulte? Yes.
3: In what passes these days for congressional or Republican resistance to Trump, Senate Intel Chair Republican Tom Cotton said the Clayton confirmation hearing must take place as scheduled, unless Trump orders Clayton not to show up. So guess what? Trump ordered Clayton not to show up. Also in the mix, Pulte opponents in the Senate let a key FISA surveillance tool expire. Republicans say that threatens national security.
4: This is an absolutely irresponsible position for the Democrats to take, and one that puts at risk and in jeopardy the American people.
3: Democrats say Pulte is a bigger threat to national security, and there's an easy fix. Pull Pulte as acting DNI, and FISA will be reauthorized.
5: This was totally caused by Donald Trump.
1: Well,
5: he could have nominated Jay Clayton a week ago,
1: yes,
5: and we wouldn't have gone dark. But having him exposed, where he doesn't even have a security clearance, to all our nation's classified programs, out of ignorance, he might give away information. I've had heads of our intelligence community say to us they're terrified of showing him information. I've had foreign governments express huge concern. The one thing we know about Bill Pulte is he will do whatever Donald Trump says. He was able to weaponize private mortgage insurance information. Giving them the keys to the 18 intelligence agencies would be a disaster and a national security threat.
6: Well, FISA is operative until next March. That's the legislation. Even though it has not been formally extended, it is still available. And we've had one other period recently where FISA was not authorized, but it was still available to our intelligence services. So that's one point. The second point is the House, the Republican House, voted down FISA last Thursday. So this is not a Democratic issue per se. It's bipartisan. FISA is an important tool. But you can't give an important tool like this to someone who is a political hatchet man for the president. And that's what Pulte is. And we have to look very clearly at Jay Clayton. He's a very accomplished lawyer, but the statute requires someone taking this job to have significant national security experience. And that has to be measured.
1: Well,
6: I don't think he does.
2: We're still collecting, you know, some of this intelligence that's out there. But the longer this goes on, the harder it gets. And it seems that Donald Trump cares more about the politics of all of this than the safety of the American people. And he wanted his nominee, Bill Pulte, who is just fundamentally unqualified. You almost can't find a more unqualified individual than Bill Pulte to be the Director of National Intelligence. So he wanted this guy in there. For me and a lot of my colleagues, even Republicans, we look at that in of itself as a security issue for the United States.

0: Now that Congress passed and Trump signed into law another $70 billion for ICE and the Border Patrol, now Trump wants to use the same method called reconciliation, that is, passage by a simple majority, to get $350 billion more for the Pentagon and to ban most mail-in ballots for elections. And Trump is demanding that Senate Majority Leader Thune fire the nonpartisan Senate parliamentarian who decides whether a piece of legislation can be passed by simple majority or needs 60 votes to pass.
1: Though it be a labor of love, a labor it is, working the nation.
0: So it's even more startling that House Speaker Mike Johnson started talking about how there now must be more cuts to Medicare, Medicaid, and Social Security.
1: Deafened by the rattling roar in ahead, toiled by a tired heart resting between the swing.
0: Because the budget deficit and national debt are out of control. What Republicans like to call entitlement programs. Because I guess it sounds better when you say you want to cut entitlements instead of saying they want to cut benefits for seniors and the poor that you pay for.
2: We've been doing all that. And then we're going to lead up to what we have to do and address the largest spending item. The reason we're in trouble is because over 74% of federal spending is on autopilot, mandatory spending. That's your entitlement programs like Medicare, Medicaid, and then things like Social Security.
1: G-Major, they family. In sound check, we split the difference, just a tad of reverb.
2: They have to be adjusted and fixed. We have a plan to do that next year, and it's critical because we're at $40 trillion plus.
1: Reporting live from the poet's eye, hand-me-down sounds found by an ear to the underground.
0: It's also safe to say that Johnson will justify more cuts by again claiming the savings are from reducing waste, fraud, and abuse. But Johnson doesn't plan to get specific until after the midterms. You can understand Republicans in Congress don't want to talk about social program cuts.
3: Congressman, what is Mike Johnson's secret plan to cut Social Security?
1: When your address is your suitcase, the only religion is the show.
4: Hey, how you doing? I'm good with that. Yeah.
0: For example, whether House Republican Rob Whitman of Virginia was pretending to be on the phone.
3: 416. Congressman, what is Mike Johnson's secret plan to cut Social Security?
4: I appreciate that. I've got
0: declining to interrupt the call he was on to answer questions about social program cuts.
4: Yeah, I want to make sure that we're
3: no response, sir.
4: Yeah, listen, thanks.
0: Whitman ignored a reporter's questions about new cuts to Medicare, Medicaid, and Social Security.
4: You can actually reach out. I'll make sure that we do more of it.
5: Food too damn high. The gas too damn high.
3: Congressman, what is Mike Johnson's secret plan to cut Social Security?

0: get to get from get to get from get to get.
1: Playing a live
0: from get to get from get to get from get to get.
1: Playing a live
0: from get to get.

0: Sometimes the symbolism is the reality.
1: Pay no attention to that man behind the curtain.
0: That scene from The Wizard of Oz popped into my head. Hundreds of people gathered in the middle of the night in Washington.
2: And the dreams that you dream of once in.
0: As I watched from home on TV in the middle of the night. To see whether and how Team Trump would comply with a court order to remove Trump's name from the Kennedy Center. The court order deadline came and went.
1: Who would arouse the wrath of the great and powerful Oz?
2: Ooh, someday you wish upon a star, wake up with the clouds.
1: I said come back tomorrow.
3: If you are really great and powerful, you'll keep your promises.
0: But Trump's name was still there. Stormy weather was blamed for the delay.
1: Do you presume to criticize the great Oz? You ungrateful creatures, think yourself...
0: Apparently the great and powerful Oz was no match for the rain. But he hoped you wouldn't notice.
1: The great Oz has spoken.

0: Of course, Team Trump didn't have to wait to the last minute to comply with the court order. And at the last minute, the court gave Trump till noon the next day to remove the name. A live stream camera got a peek behind the curtain, long enough to see some letters being removed. The judge was officially informed the removal order was complied with. But the tarp stayed up long after the workers left, so the public couldn't see it.
1: Pay no attention to that man behind the curtain.

0: While the rain delay played out at the Kennedy Center,
1: we are the children, the last generation.
0: Everything was tickety-poo at the White House.
2: Extend! Tense moment, only round two!
0: Where somehow the Legoland Bounce House Mad Max Thunderdome cage match was weather delayed by a bit, but went largely undisturbed for. Trump's birthday, I mean Flag Day, Master Blaster Bash.
3: You know who.
4: Say.
5: We don't need another hero. We don't need another way home.
3: Master Blaster. Say.
0: Maybe they thought pumping out another batch of UFO videos would grab attention away from the UFC videos. Or Trump's investment in it. Or Skydance Paramount having the streaming rights. Or that just hours earlier, the Trump regulators gave the all-clear for Skydance Paramount's next big merger, which would allow them to do to CNN what they did to CBS News, where I worked for 31 years.

0: Well, Donald Trump has made more money in a single year. It's estimated to be over $4 billion. Less so healthy. Also healthy on drugstore vitamins. Than the entire net worth of every other president in American history combined. They're so lucky. They're so lucky, right and right again. Okay, so he has converted the presidency into an instrument of personal profit and money making. So if you take the UFC thing for an example, you just invoked three different kinds of things going on. One is personal profit making, two is campaign fundraising, and third is some notion, I suppose, of official or governmental action. That, of course, is the least important. Everybody understands there's no program for the country. It's really all about personal plunder and also campaign money. So most Americans would regard this as just an extraordinary and striking conflict of interest. But they view it as a convergence of interest. All of their interests come back to making as much money as possible for them. And that, of course, is a total violation and defeat of the constitutional design. We have a foreign government emoluments clause and a domestic government emoluments clause that are designed to have the president just make his official salary in office. And then be working on the people's business. But all this president is really doing is using his position to plunder the taxpayers.
1: Louder! Master Blaster runs Bartertown. Lift embargo.
2: But I digress.

0: So, where was I?
1: So much trouble in the world.
0: All right, when Trump packed the Kennedy Center board with his people, they sidelined the vote and even the objections of the board member representing Congress, Representative Joyce Beatty of Ohio. Who insisted that by law, only Congress, which named the Kennedy Center, could change it.
1: Anything can happen.
0: She went to court, and the court reaffirmed that only Congress could change the name.

0: ordered Trump's name.
1: And that's the greatest victory that I could have today, that the court stood with the law.
2: So much trouble in the world. So much trouble in the world.
1: And they were not intimidated. Oh, you know.

0: by a president or presidential appointees standing up for something that was not right and that was not lawful.
1: So much trouble.
2: Sometimes the symbolism is the reality.
0: And so for me, it's personal. It's about the love of the arts, whether it's the visual arts, the performing arts. I once said, whenever I retire, I'd like to come back and work or volunteer right here at the Kennedy Center. And it's also personal when you can stand up for something you believe in.

0: there's so much interest in the text of the document. Why not release the
1: topic? Oh, I will.
0: Why not release it?
1: Well, because I'd like to get a formal setting.
2: Which brings me to, after the UFC Beyond Thunderdome on the White House lawn, Trump went off to the real cage match, the G7 meeting in Europe, and after, the elusive signing ceremony for the deal with Iran to negotiate the real deal. But when details of the MOU, or Memo of Understanding, started leaking in the press, critics portrayed it as a huge defeat for the U.S. and said it appeared to give Iran a huge windfall for Iran's oil sales, access to billions in frozen assets, hundreds of billions in investments, and not a word about Iran's nukes-enriched uranium missile development or aiding proxies like Hezbollah. Just reopening the Strait of Hormuz, which was open before the war.
3: What I'm hearing and seeing so far in this plan, this is like total capitulation. Imagine if Joe Biden or Barack Obama signed this deal, what Donald Trump would say about it. And so if this is his plan, I think at least if Congress gets a say, this thing's a non-starter.
4: But what I see is a regime that has been strengthened. The people who were taken out on February 28th and the initial strikes have been replaced by people who are considered to be more extreme, more radical, more committed to the Iranian revolution that started in 1979. This is not a group of folks who say, oh, we want to rejoin the family of nations. We want to rejoin a region that is on the rise economically. Iran attacked more than a dozen countries over the last 3 months, from UAE, Saudi Arabia, Iraq, Iran, or Kuwait, and in particular, Israel. Iran hasn't changed its goals or intentions. I think the Iranians have outplayed this administration. There's a saying that Iran has never won a war and never lost a negotiation. And from the draft that's been released, if this is the MOU, Iran has clearly won this round.
5: I mean, no. I mean, this is a terrible deal. It's basically a surrender document from Donald Trump to the supreme leader of Iran. I mean, $100 billion of taxpayer money already put into this war, 14 Americans dead, and we get a deal that just reopens a strait that was already open before he started this stupid war? How is that a win?
6: Well, I'd say where we stand is that we've got the negotiator in chief, the deal maker in chief, President Trump. We know that he is not going to agree to a bad deal.

0: whatever deal is reached, it's going to be a good deal. And part of the reason we know that is because of the incredible leverage.
1: It is doubtful that any agreement that arises is going to be significantly different or a significant improvement from the deal that we had in the first place and had worked for a long stretch of time.
0: I mean, President Trump's got, he's got all the leverage because he's diplomatically, then he's got all of the rest of the region aligned with him. All of the, of our, now our allies in the region, I mean, UAE, Qatar, Bahrain, Kuwait, Saudi Arabia.
2: Days we've been hearing constantly there's going to be a deal, there's going to be a deal. I think the precipitating issue today, the president wants to give himself a birthday present, and we have paid for it with hundreds of billions of dollars.
3: I mean, imagine if Trump had instead said, you know, I don't love this deal, but I'm going to build on it. I'm going to make it stronger. Instead, again, because of his vanity, he's like, well, I don't like President Obama, so he tore up that deal, trashed it. And now Iran has produced a lot more enriched uranium. They're much closer to a bomb than they ever were under President Obama. Here comes the waves, and in every direction, and all at once, or from any direction, and with no end, as though I had been there myself, and the past forever. I mean, this is really pathetic, and of course that's on top of the $100 billion of U.S. taxpayer money that we've already spent prosecuting this war. Our shared hallucinations, the foundational text,

0: And yet, I will still say that stopping this war and getting out of it is the best that we can do at this point.
1: Communications, hinged teeth grinning and the back row pushing forward out. Here is your replacement. Here is your replacement. And for being well now best, and the last thoughts repeating, and in every direction.
2: Well, it's been reported that it includes a $300 billion construction fund funded by Gulf Allies. That's false.
3: It's false.
1: An accumulative resonance, intertextual hum, articulating rhythm for fluent aphasia, our separate imperatives just melting away to find peace in the void. Well, in the long-
3: people, you can invest if you want. I mean, what am I going to do? Say nobody's ever allowed to invest?
1: Light, a place for everyone. And though everything was properly connected, yet still nothing ever seemed to really work.
3: No, we're not investing. We're not putting up 10 cents. And people can decide to do that, but that's up to them.
1: And for those that do, countless creatures residing in a lost space, and this vanishing act, let's call it an uncanny period, the antidote to civilization, but no closed circuits, false impressions about.
4: And then in retrospect, it's a reminder that on a lot of difficult foreign policy problems, the notion that we can just bully our way or bomb our way to solutions may sometimes seem appealing, but the fact of the matter is that taking the time to explore diplomacy and exhaust the possibilities of coming up with deals that don't solve 100% of the problem, but solve 80, 90% of the problem, while avoiding the necessity of going to war.
1: If your states mix and correlated always, influencing one another across any distance, across any space, mirroring motion through the inversion of gesture, a generalized wobbliness.
4: You'd think we would have learned that lesson by now.
1: Possibilities between two points without ever really knowing which one to follow, an imaginary relationship to a real situation. The heart swims.

0: Epstein Files investigation update after Pam Bondi told the House Oversight Committee that her deputy AG Todd Blanche was calling the shots on releasing the files. Now that Blanche, the acting AG, is officially nominated by Trump to be permanent AG. Now, House Oversight Chair Republican Jim Comer reversed course and says Todd Blanche will be asked to come in again and answer more questions.
1: I'm communicating with the Department of Justice. I would like for Todd Blanche to come in July. Well, he's got, you know, I think we all know he has a big confirmation coming up. So, but I've always wanted Blanche to come in. Yeah, we'd like to do all that in July.
2: Do you want to hear from Blanche in a transcribed interview, or how?

0: interview. That wasn't you. She said that in the briefing. But the Democrats weren't there because they tiptoed out to cry to you all. So I think the main thing that we have for Blanche is the question on, you know, what, if any, documents are left out. So that's the main question that we have for Blanche.
1: Hear that Mr. Comer has had a change of heart in making sure that Todd Blanche is brought before this committee. We want to make clear that he must be brought before this committee under oath in a deposition that is recorded for the American people to see. And this is separate from his confirmation process. Todd Blanche is at the heart of the cover-up of this case, as was revealed especially in the New York Times exclusive reporting today about Situation Room meetings that were held in which Todd Blanche, as the president's personal attorney and deputy AG, was working with others, including the vice president, to help to try to cover up this case.
2: As Congresswoman Melanie Stansberry noted there, you may want to note that Comer's 180 coincided with new revelations from an investigation by Maggie Haberman and Jonathan Swan, what the New York Times described as a White House freakout over the Epstein files. Including top officials of Team Trump, including Todd Blanche, including Vice President J.D. Vance, Kash Patel, Susie Wiles, among others, actually holding strategy sessions in the White House Situation Room a year ago on ways to limit the fallout and damage from the Epstein files. And yes, including ways to get Ghislaine Maxwell to assist the effort with an interview in which she exonerates Trump. Tucker Carlson was suggested as one possible interviewer. Blanche is the one who actually interviewed Maxwell. You know, the one where she said Trump was always a perfect gentleman. And shortly thereafter, she was transferred to a club fed with special privileges to serve out the rest of her 20-year sentence. Another high-profile witness, billionaire Bill Gates, was brief and bland on his way in to answer Oversight Committee questions.
3: I'm glad to be here voluntarily to testify, to help with the committee's work. I'll start with an opening statement in the hearing room. I hope my testimony is helpful to the work, important work of the committee to find justice for the victims. Thank you.
4: Do you regret your friendship with Jeffrey Epstein?
2: The committee had questions about why Gates is so frequently mentioned in the Epstein files.
1: What we have learned is that Mr. Gates saw this as an opportunity to interact with a financial advisor who had access to vast amounts of wealth, that Mr. Gates was interested in potentially forming partnerships to bring donors into his global health work. And so, with Jeffrey Epstein as a means to potentially get wealthy donors to donate philanthropically to Mr. Gates' global health work. He admitted that he knew of Mr. Epstein's reputation. He admitted that he knew that he had been convicted of sexual crimes. This narrow relationship is being an acceptable means to access wealthy donors.

0: NOAA and the National Weather Service have followed up on their predictions of how a growing El Niño in the Pacific will suppress hurricane season in the Atlantic. Fewer storms and fewer major ones. Because El Niño generated wind shear interferes with hurricane formation. Now, NOAA and the Weather Service are predicting this El Niño will be a major one, peaking by winter. Maybe the strongest El Niño on record, affecting climate around the world.
1: El Niño is here. And it could be one for the history books. You may have recently heard the term Super El Niño to describe its intensity, but that's not the term NOAA uses. Instead, NOAA forecasters categorize El Niño or La Niña events as weak, moderate, strong, or very strong. This current El Niño has a 63% chance of reaching the very strong threshold sometime this winter. If that happens, it could be one of the biggest El Niño events in NOAA's historical record.
0: El Niño sea surface warming generates heat and evaporation that reaches high into the sky, affecting jet stream patterns, generating floods in some areas, drought in others, and hotter heat waves. This El Niño is projected to be as strong or stronger than the one in 97-98, the one made memorable by videos of torrential rains and mudslides, and hope sliding off West Coast cliffsides into the ocean.

0: I'm working on an incredible project with my husband in the Mediterranean. It's massive in scale.
1: I think that's an understatement. Can you explain?
0: Yes, it is. It is.
1: There's no power on this island. You're building everything from scratch.
2: When I first read the story, it sounded like one of those social satire movies the Brits used to make in the 50s and 60s. You know, the one starring a young Terry Thomas or Peter Sellers.
3: We take you now to the independent Duchy of Grand Fenwick, the smallest country on the face of the globe.
2: Only instead of the Duchy of Grand Fenwick,
3: this tiny but prosperous nation, which occupies a total area of 15¾ square miles, lies high in the French Alps.
2: This plot line is taking place in Albania.
4: Message from thousands of citizens protesting every night in the capital Tirana is that Albania is not for sale. Protesters are...
2: Albanians are taking to the streets and beachfronts in growing numbers to protest a plan by Jared and Ivanka Trump to develop an uninhabited island and an Adriatic coastal lagoon property that's teeming with flora and fauna, including migratory birds, flamingos, monk seals, and sea turtles.
0: An unbelievable, beautiful 1,400-hectare private island in the middle of the Mediterranean. We were on a friend's boat, and we stopped for a swim. Effectively, that's how we found it. We swam to the islands. We went on a hike.
5: Day is ending. Birds are wending.
2: If you didn't know better, you'd think this was an improv comic waxing poetic.
0: And it stayed with us ever since. And over the course of many years, we developed the opportunity to help realize its potential and transform it.
2: But no, it's actually Ivanka Trump waxing poetic about transforming paradise into a posh resort.
5: I hurry to my...
0: but with a lot of restraint and care, because the land is so beautiful that really the architecture has to be fully integrated into it, almost rise from it. You know, it's not even a business for me, despite the scale of it.
5: You'll see a smiling face, a fireplace, a cozy room.
0: We not only the island, but we have
5: a little nest that's nestled where the rose is blue. Just Molly and me.
0: 5 miles of beachfront directly across from the island, this beautiful peninsula with a lagoon on one side, the ocean on the other, beautiful white sand beaches.
5: Moonbeams creeping.
0: For me, it feels more like a challenge than anything else. The culmination of all of my experience in real estate, all of my travel, a lot of reflection on how I want to live.
5: Birds are nesting, resting their weary wings, tired from play.
0: How I think people increasingly are wanting to live.
5: And evening is nigh, I hurry to mine.
0: And trying to really build something that's a tangible manifestation of that. That requires a lot of vision, the collaboration of some of the greatest masters that exist. So I was just there walking the land, really just trying to sort of be with it and experience it alongside some of the greatest living architects of our time, like true masters of their craft. People with integrity so absolute, like there will be no compromise. And that's something we want to create there. So we're very excited.
5: And we're happy in my blue when we pull...
2: Albania's prime minister supports the development project.
6: This is a blessing for the country. An investment of 4 billion euro in a country that has 27... and a bit more billion euro GDP speaks by itself. While when it comes to the project that has created all this worldwide outrage, it is about a private property. It is not about a land that is public and the Albanian government is giving by selling out the country. It's a private property.
5: And we're happy in heaven.
7: Senator, obviously we're trying to...
8: I'm just asking you if you're aware of that fact, that they warned that this year's tax season efficiency was at risk because of staffing shortages. Are you,
7: Senator,
8: not aware of that?
7: I'm not aware of the exact item you're referring to. I'm happy to take a look at it if it's in front of you. Yeah. But obviously, everything that we are doing is toward a commitment for efficiency for the American people.
8: Well, in fact, you've had to rehire people who were fired at the IRS. That doesn't sound like it's more efficient to me. The same is true at FEMA. FEMA reinstated fire disaster response personnel ahead of the hurricane season because they were unprepared. Were you aware of that fact?
7: Senator, I'm not aware of this specific thing. That would be a FEMA-related item that I've had.
8: A lot of this, of course, feeds up through the OMB. Same is true of National Weather Service. GSA cited staffing shortages on mission-critical needs. Were you aware of that?
7: I'd have to defer to the National Weather Service.
8: In fact, by early this year, an estimated 25,000 federal employees had been rehired after being initially terminated. Mr. Duncan, your boss at OMB, Director Vogt, has said, quote, when civil servants wake up in the morning, we want them to not want to go to work because they are increasingly viewed as the villains. Do you see merit-based civil servants as the villains?
7: Senator, first, Director Vogt has addressed that quote multiple times in this committee.
8: I'm asking you what you believe.

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What's the Frequency, Paul? I'm Paul Fisher.

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5: The following is a little broadcast organized by the Unknown Sound Collective. It is intended as a radio archive of experimental artists' interior worlds, these that are externalized through their work and interchanged through artists' communities. This is a contemporary archive of experimental art making in communities around the world, and the social change this may or may not represent. In short, it is intended mostly as a look into these small worlds with the idea of generating more thought and how art can engender hope. Each section here is meant as a studio visit, but also a glimpse into the doings of a wider community.
6: I played that EP once on as a, like the soundtrack thingy when I was working in Worm on my sound guy duties, and like my colleague thought the sound system was broken, but no, it's apparently that kind of sophisticated style of production.

Hello, my name is Sam Gascan, and I'm a musical artist from Western Massachusetts. I hesitate to call myself a musician as I can't read music, and I don't think I could play Louie Louie with a gun to my head. I understand sound and composition, though, and I managed to cobble together everything from 90-second pop tunes to leading a 7-piece jazz band. I made a synthesizer album in Rotterdam and a stand-up comedy album in Japan. I have no great passion for any one instrument. As soon as the surprise is gone, I lose interest. I'm not trying to reinvent the wheel, I'm just trying to make a really good wheel and hopefully have fun while I'm doing it. Here's a Bare Naked Ladies cover.

I can feel my skin blistering into a million tiny pieces. I'm the sad new wave on the outro of the decade in your doctor's

Osmond's Imperial School.

I watch a lot of television. I got a new TV recently. Unfortunately, it's stuck in French language mode. It's even got French Netflix. It's called Netflix. But, you know, I watch a lot of trash TV, admittedly, on that. A lot of reality shows. But the problem with reality shows is that a lot of the tropes are getting old. You see a lot of the same things. So I had a few ideas for spin-offs. I'll pass them by. So these are ideas I had, reality show ideas. Let me know what you think. Welcome back to Adopting a Murderer. Welcome back to Baby Cake Boss. Welcome back to So You Think You Can Beat Up Your Dad. Welcome back to Blind Date, Active Fever Edition. Welcome back to The Real Housewives of Galapagos Island. This is actually just a nature documentary about lizards. Welcome back to Diners, Dives, Dildos, and Doodads. Welcome back to Naked and Afraid of How Unafraid I Am. Welcome back to 90 Days the Wrong Way After Incest. Welcome back. This is probably the best one because it's the simplest. Welcome back to Gun Island.

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0: That was Data and her piece After Image. And now we're going to hear Nayari Castillo and Hans Holger Oates with their piece Invisibilities.
1: Invisibilities, Part 1, Initiation and Cosmogony. On silent knowledge and resistance of ways of understanding the world, a complex space that needs urgent caring, caring, care, care, care, care, care, care, care, love. Peace, yes, I know it sounds difficult, but today is what I want. It's what I dream of.

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Full of violence sometimes, but also hope. At least that's why I remember, because you see, now, here, I also belong. Here, I am also at home. Hold an antipatriarchal method for finding balance. So dear, here I am not giving you a secret from the global south. You have it too here in your ancestral knowledge. Just need to listen. Read Caliban and the Wish.

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1: By reclaiming this occult knowledge to evolve ancient and unblinded ways of relating to nature, offering truly subversive positions for existing attuned with the surrounding world.
0: Part 4, Calling the Ancestors. During November's 2025 New Moon, I witnessed the opening performance of the exhibition Kipu here in S-Median Kunstlabor. Now we are broadcasting from the same space and the same exhibition where the performance took place. The exhibition is based on the ancestral Andean technology Kipu. And Kipu, or the Kipu, is a complex system aus geknoteten Schnüren, das vom alten anderen Kulturen, in besonderes den Inkas, zur Aufzeichnung von Informationen genutzt wurde, primär zur Zahlendarstellung im Dezimalsystem, aber möglicherweise auch für phonetische Nachrichten und verschiedene Erzählungen. The exhibition consists of a gigantic kipu, where the artists connect also and receive surroundings through a sort of antenna. In the performance, oracle reading of a kipu, oracle lesson eines kipu, Constanza Piña Pardo y Melissa Liguilar presented a contemporary ritual immersing the public in what they call vibrational energies floating as ghosts and cosmic powder of the Kipu. This performance was a powerful and subtle call to the resistant capability of this Kipu and the masterful materiality. These weave structures were used thousands of years ago by a civilization so advanced that created a codification in the form of a complex closed system of knots. In weave archival devices, a system of telling that today, not being fully decodified despite strong insistence, the Kipu is in essence a resisting device, as the artists call the power of the intelligibility as a resistant force to be incorporated with them. To do so, they perform in Spanish, giving to the mainly German-speaking public a shake for opening other senses. The piece operated on the level of sound elements, producing a composition based on the interaction with the copper wires and the wool, while acting upon the public in a different manner. Those that could understand the words, Spanish or Romance, enter a particular...
2: That was an excerpt of the piece Invisibilities from

Anna Yari Castillo and Hans Holger Rutz. Now we're gonna hear Kipo meets Resonating Sculptures from René Hofmüller.

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6: Okay, hi everybody. We're going to get started. I'm going to introduce tonight's respondent and moderator who'll kick off the event this afternoon. So I'd like to welcome Brandon Joseph, who is the Frank Gallipoli Professor of Modern and Contemporary Art at Columbia University. His area of specialization is post-war American and European art, focusing particularly on individuals and practices that cross medium and disciplinary boundaries between visual art, music, and film. He is the founding editor of Grey Room, a scholarly and theoretical journal of architecture, art, media, and politics, and has written several books, including Random Order, Robert Rauschenberg and the Neo-Avant-Garde, Beyond the Dream Syndicate, Tony Conrad and the Arts After Cage, and most recently, The Row and the Cooked, Tony Conrad and Beverly Grant in Europe. And his writings have also appeared in Art Forum, Art Journal, October, Critical Inquiry, Text der Kunst, and Parquet, among other journals, as well as in numerous exhibition catalogs, including, appropriately for tonight's conversation, Control Space, Rhetorics of Surveillance from Bentham to Big Brother. So with that, please join me in welcoming Brandon Joseph.
7: So thank you for that. Thanks for inviting me here. I'm actually going to have to take this down off the screen to get at what I need to get at here. In order to start our symposium, I thought I would play a short work you can see already here on the screen. It's about 4 minutes long. It's a recording of a seance from 1954. It was available on a three-CD set that was called Occult Stimmen. Felix may know it. It was fairly widely distributed in certain parts, but I believe it may be out of print now. It's a very good collection if you're interested in these things. And what I wanted to play it for to start us out in thinking about the issues that we're going to be talking about today is because, as you will hear, there's a real sort of audio, sort of acoustic landscape that goes on in this seance, which was recorded perhaps for broadcast or perhaps for recording. So they're very conscious of the fact that it's being recorded, but also the voices from the other side are coming through sound trumpets. So they're coming through a type of technology for the occult that was done. And I believe, if I remember correctly, that they even mention both television and electricity in the conversations that they have with the other side. So I'll play that, and then the way that we'll proceed is I will then introduce our first speaker, and then introduce, after he's spoken, I'll introduce the second speaker, and then we'll have a discussion. So I'll begin with this.
8: Yes, good, yes. Now this will be a real treat to him tonight.
9: You.
8: Yes.
9: Let him come, huh?
8: Righto, thank you, Sunrise. I should explain that Sunrise will let the gentleman come. Now the gentleman is Sam. He is the husband of one of our sitters, and he comes every week. But his favorite method of communication is the trumpet. He thoroughly enjoys the trumpet. He's mastered it completely, and you'll be able to hear him in a minute or two how clearly he can speak through it. Well, here's Sam, and I say, here he is, and he's so pleased because it is a long time since we had the trumpet. Hello. Now then, you're recording today.
9: Hello
8: there. Good. Spirit world, and Douglas, his boy, who passed away after as a baby a few days old, has grown in the spirit world, and he produces our spirit lights, which you heard Sam say he hopes to produce later in the evening. So we'll see what happens, and if we have them, well, I can tell you about them, but unfortunately we can't record them. But we'll tell you about them if he manages to find sufficient power.
7: Right? Great. So our first speaker is Albert Glinsky, American composer who's received critical praise for his music, performed widely at Lincoln Center, the Kennedy Center, the Aspen Music Festival throughout Europe and the Far East. Among the awards and prizes that he has received are grants from the National Endowment for the Arts, the American Academy of Arts and Letters, Smithsonian Institution, the Jerome Foundation, the Astral Foundation, which sounds like it could have something to do with paranormal things, but probably doesn't, and the Alienor International Competition. He is the author of Theremin, Ether Music and Espionage, published by the University of Illinois Press, with a foreword by Robert Moog, which won the ASCAP Deems Taylor Award in 2001 and received worldwide press acclaim. Currently, he is writing the authorized biography of synthesizer pioneer Bob Moog. He is research fellow and professor of music at Mercyhurst University in Pennsylvania. So join me in welcoming Albert Glinsky.
10: Thank you so much. Such a pleasure to be here. I wanted to start out by just taking an informal poll to see how many people are familiar in any way with the work of Leon Theremin, Lev Theremin. Can I just see a quick show of hands? Ah, okay. Well, that's a majority of people present. Okay. Perhaps you'll indulge me. I will try to do a kind of quick encapsulation of Theremin's work and move on to some of the topics that I think will be more apropos in terms of what we're talking about today. But in any case, some of this, even for those of you who are familiar with Theremin's work, some of this may be new in one way or another. I wanted to start out just with a short video, some of you may be aware of this, of Theremin himself. If you're not familiar with him, he was a Russian physicist and engineer, inventor, who lived a very, very long life from 1897 to 1993. He certainly is known probably as a father of electronic music and certainly somebody who started the whole interface of radio technology and music. And so today I want to examine some of that. And so here he is playing his instrument, the theremin, and you'll see, if you're not familiar with the interface, the typical interface of the theremin, he is moving his hands in the electromagnetic field around the two antennas, one controlling pitch and the other controlling volume. And this was made about 1954. In Russia. So he's playing a Russian folk song, I believe.

0: Okay. Well, Theremin's idea, of course, was to harness electricity and harness the natural capacitance, electrical capacitance of the human body in partnership with electromagnetic waves and electromagnetic fields, natural fields. And so this whole idea really has to do with the natural electricity in our bodies. And just a couple of interesting statistics as we get started. According to NASA, the human body is on average 15% fat, but capable of producing about 11,000 watt hours of electricity. We usually don't think of our bodies as producing watts. So if you break that into usable terms, waiting to be harvested, this kind of electricity in our bodies, you can get 81 watts just from a person who's sleeping. You can get 128 watts from a soldier standing at ease, 163 watts from a walking person, and it continues on up to about 1,630 watts from somebody who's sprinting. So we are constantly electrical sources ourselves. And so this whole idea that once we could harness electromagnetic waves in our environment, we could then interact with those. And so in the 1920s, at the time that Theremin started going around Europe with his invention, there was this incredible sense of wonderment at this idea. And so for the first time kind of in history, you have the harnessing of the intangible, the idea that electromagnetism and electromagnetic waves are something that people knew about in theory and had read about, but now all of a sudden you have the idea that it's made present and you can do something with it. And so this whole idea was fascinating to people, but at the same time, because it was so new, there was a sort of element of magic that went along with it. People weren't entirely comfortable with it yet, and it was still something that was dealt with as kind of magic, something that was almost a part of the occult. And so the types of reactions you got to his demonstrations all over Europe, he was in Germany, he was in Paris, he was in London, were, and I wanted to give you a few quotes. In London in 1927, one critic wrote, "Last night, Theremin's magic again held enchanted the thousands of people who filled the Albert Hall. He filled the Great Hall with wistful, ghostly music, extraordinary enough to suggest that it might be a tune from another world." In Paris, Le Courrier Musical in 1927 said, "Everyone shivered as if they had seen God inflate the dead instrument with life." And in London, they also said, "Europe is so baffled and bewildered by Theremin's demonstration that one hears speculation of recovering the sound waves of the eons of the past." And a French musicologist described the great pathetic cry of the subjugated wave. So the whole idea now that we can hear these electromagnetic waves, they are brought forth and given kind of almost a human quality, a kind of a personal quality. All of this was brought over to the US starting in 1927 when Theremin came over. And you can see here there was a lot of press because there had been a lot of hoopla over in Europe about Theremin. So when Theremin arrived here, again, the same sort of sense of magic accompanied him. And a syndicated columnist in New York said, "An invisible plectrum sounding the music of the spheres will come true in New York next Tuesday evening with the first American demonstration of the ethereal music of Professor Leon Theremin." And so, yes, there were big demonstrations. I mean, demonstrations in the sense of presentations where people saw this music out of air and literally saw hands moving in space, and somehow there was some material there that was being manipulated, but people weren't entirely sure what this was. And so then RCA manufactured this instrument to try to bring it to the public, to try and, of course, commercialize it, do something with it that was commercial. Meanwhile, I just always love what this reporter from the New York American said, talking about the future of music and electromagnetic waves and all of this. He said that, projecting this into the future, he said, "The music thoughts that well up in every human soul at evening, a musical impulse, mute through the centuries, articulate at last in every human creature. Stretch out the hand, command the ether, a high, thin note swelling to grandeur, pulsates from the imagination of the man of the future. His strife, his sorrow, his overcoming, his longing, and his love, he paints them on the sky. So now it's this whole new idea of humans and ether, and humans and electromagnetic fields. So RCA manufactures this instrument. There were only 500 of them made, but it was supposed to sort of substitute for the parlor piano in the home so that everyone could make music merely by waving their hands. Of course, it wasn't that easy, unfortunately. But there are still many people who have to this day mastered, I would say, or come close to mastering manipulation of electromagnetic fields in the theremin and actually creating some amazing music. The strong connectedness with our bodies and electromagnetic fields is something that Leon Theremin made his whole career on. It wasn't just the musical instrument. So when he lived in New York for 11 years before he fled back to Russia, he created a whole series of inventions based on the idea of electrical capacitance of the body interacting with electromagnetic waves. He created things such as this that you're looking at, where you would see just an opaque ball, like a crystal ball. As you approached it, your body capacitance would cause the ball to become go from being opaque to being translucent, and you could see something inside. And this was a window display that was used quite a bit. He had a teletouch ray, which went out onto the sidewalk in front of Macy's. And if you walk down the street in front of Macy's store windows on 34th Street late at night in the 1930s, you would light up window after window after window just by your presence walking through. So that was another one of his inventions. One of the companies that he formed in New York called Teletouch, which the very idea of tele, or at a distance, touching something at a distance, again through electromagnetic fields, one of their ads talking about actually a burglar alarm that was invented on the same principle said, Aladdin never had a lamp like this. So again, this sense of magic, this sense that it's real and yet it's not really real. Well, he developed other inventions, this one called the terpsitone, and you move your entire body in an electromagnetic field to create the music. So here, body movement and dance are related to music very, very much. He also created an electronic cello, and our connection with electricity and with sound waves was really kind of manifested in this in some ways, because it was used for a while in orchestras, so because you could bring the sounds down so low that they went into infrasonic vibrations that started creating nausea, physical nausea, in a lot of the orchestra players, and so they had to discontinue the use of it. So he went a little bit too much into the bass tones, unfortunately, for that. He also experimented with opening doors merely by the wave of a hand. Anything that had to do with something that was intangible made tangible just by moving your hand through the air in that way. Well, in Russia, where he originated from, Russians had a slightly different idea about how to use these inventions. Both Lenin and Stalin liked the idea of Theremin's work, but not so much for any kind of commercial purpose, as the Americans use it, or not so much for any kind of utilitarian purpose for individuals, but for the idea of entrapment, spying, surveillance. And here's where the element, of course, of paranoia and early electromagnetic fields comes in. And so Theremin's work was developed into burglar alarms using the same principle as the musical instrument. The difference is that when you would silently move through a doorway, supposedly as a burglar, you would set off alarms, not knowing, of course, you had done that because your body capacitance interacted with the antennas on the side of the door. So these types of things became very insidious, but the Russians really loved them. Theremin's early television, a lot of people don't know about some of his work. He created mechanical televisions, some of the earliest. You can see there's a mirror rotating drum in the upper right-hand corner that looks a little bit like a snare drum, but this is an early version of mechanical TV. And had this been the United States, it probably would have been pressed into service for early television plays, whatever, but the Russians like the idea of using this for surveillance. And so its main use in Russia after Thurman invented it was as a closed circuit device to monitor people coming into the plaza in front of the Kremlin. So that was definitely the main use that they put it to. That would have been about 1924, between 1924 and 26, very early on. Well, probably one of Theremin's most insidious Russian inventions after he left the U.S. and went back is something that's known as the Great Seal Bug. And this uses another type of technology, in this case microwaves, but again, something that deals with electromagnetic fields. This, what you're looking at, is a carving made by Soviet Boy Scouts in 1945. And inside, you can see it split apart, was a resonant cavity transmitter, which was another of Theremin's inventions. And it's sort of based on a similar technology to the musical instrument. But what's so amazing about this was that it was brought in innocently by Boy Scouts on the 4th of July, 1945, to the office of the U.S. ambassador in Moscow and said, here is a gift from the Russian people to the American people. It was put right behind his desk, and for 7 years, through the tenure of several of these ambassadors, it became a very active bugging device. But what's amazing about it has no electrical source, no batteries, nothing. It is simply energized by a beam from an external source that will then make it active, the resonant cavity, and anything that is said in the room will go through tiny holes in the beak of the eagle in the carving, which were not picked up by anyone in the American Secret Service. And what happened was they were able to monitor for 7 years discussions that were going on in the U.S. Embassy in Moscow, which is pretty amazing. But when they finally discovered it, it was an American ham radio operator who found this and sort of discovered it because he started to hear these broadcasts coming, and he alerted the Americans, and there was this huge evening when they asked George F. Kennan, who was at the time, this was 1952, the U.S. ambassador, to just pretend to read briefs to his secretary while the people with sweepers combed around to try and find the source of where everything was being recorded. And Kennan, in his biography, I just love what he said, because again, this ties in with our theme of ghosts and electricity and disembodied voices. Kennan said that night, he said, it is difficult to make plausible the weirdness of the atmosphere in that room while this strange scene was in progress. The era of Russia is psychically impregnated anyway, as ours is not. At this particular moment, one was acutely conscious of the unseen presence in the room of a third person, our attentive monitor. It seemed that one could almost hear his breathing. All were aware that a strange and sinister drama was in progress. So he really felt that there was another person somehow in the room. This is just shows you a little bit about what the actual resonant cavity looked like, the diaphragm. Sound waves would come in, but the actual, it says, reflected beams with modulations, that's coming from the external beam. So it was only active when they wanted it to be active, so it could not really be detected. And this sort of shows, again, sort of how this happened. It went from the wall plaque, and there was a receiver at a listening post that picked all of this up. Well, it was eventually discovered and sort of split apart, and it actually wound up in the United Nations. Henry Cabot Lodge presented it, and it became part of this whole international scandal that involved in 1960 the downing of Francis Gary Powers, supposedly an American spy plane, and this is when Khrushchev banged his shoe on the table in the General Assembly. So it became a sort of an international crisis, but it all started with Theremin's very, very clever device. Theremin also invented something else that was another bugging device that, in this case, dealt with infrared light, and it was beamed at window glass in Moscow, the window glass of various embassies, European embassies, and was able to be reflected back, and from the vibrations, resonant vibrations in the window glass, you could pick up conversations inside, bring them back, and the light was then translated into sound, and they were able to bug that way too. That was called Snowstorm or Buran, so that was also incredibly successful. Well, meanwhile, back in the U.S., Hollywood discovered the sound of the theremin, and what's interesting about this is that somehow it was implanted in the, at least in the American consciousness, I think, the idea that electronic sounds were somehow associated through cinema now with the abnormal in one way or another. So in Spellbound, you have psychosis. In The Lost Weekend, you have alcoholism. These are all subjects that were, you know, still delicate to be dealt with in Hollywood. So the sound of the theremin, which was used on these soundtracks, is now being sort of implanted in the American consciousness, at least, as associated with something strange or in some way abnormal. And by the time you get to 1951, you get The Day the Earth Stood Still, also associated with aliens. And so there is this sense of something that is not quite normal, and yet it's electronic. So that's kind of fascinating. Well, meanwhile, back in Russia, Theremin, in his older age, came up with all sorts of things that he wanted to do, and even though he died at 97, if he were still alive today, he would be, I'm sure, out in the forefront of all sorts of new technologies, because his ideas far outpaced anything that was possible even in his time. So in his very old age, he was interested in immortality and sort of extending life, perhaps permanently. He was looking into that. He was looking into things like even male potency at a very old age. Really unbelievable things. And he was very interested in particular in a Russian philosopher who was the founder of Russian cosmism, Nikolai Fedorov, who actually died in 1903. But just to give you some idea of Fedorov's ideas, he was interested in the 19th century of looking into solar energy to replace coal. But his ideas also had the went out into electromagnetic energy, again, even in the 19th century. And one of his ideas I always love, he wanted to see about the seizure of the Earth's electromagnetic energy to allow the steering of our planet outside its orbit into cosmic voyages. So this is the kind of thing that Theremin was looking into in terms of electromagnetic fields. But Theremin in his old age was still talking about theoretical ideas, also just extensions of his principles. And among those were a particular interest in harnessing brainwaves themselves to be able to create music, to control musical instruments, or to somehow even go directly from thought into sound. And he felt that was possible. He even bragged at one point that Yamaha Corporation was looking into his idea. I don't know. In his very old age, we're not even sure how reliable that was. But that was one of the things he was talking about. He was also talking about polyphonic dance floors that would be like an extension of the terpsitone, where people would go into a sort of a disco setting, but they would create their own music on these electrified dance platforms. And he also spoke about a glove. This went all the way back to his teletouch days, a teletouch glove that you would put on, really anticipated virtual reality, that would allow you to sense something very far away in the glove and feel like you were touching it and yet somehow at a distance. Teletouch glove. In wrapping all of this up, sort of to proceed our discussion here, I was thinking a lot about this, and I realized, you know, there are different approaches to electromagnetic fields in the 20th century, and we've seen a few of these. I think some people felt that these fields were out of our control, something that we couldn't really control completely. And this cartoon, even going back to 1927 and the invention of the theremin, shows the idea of the robot playing the theremin to a series of robots. So now it's beyond humans. It's just that they've taken over, and the electromagnetic waves have completely taken over. Joseph Schillinger, some of you may know of his work. He was also a Russian emigre who really was a polymath and developed all different things. He was a composer, but he also worked with math and published several books. Schillinger had some really far-reaching ideas back in the 1930s, things that haven't even been realized today in terms of multimedia. But I just had to read you this because we're talking about radio and we're talking about the future of radio and all of this. Now, mind you, this is 1931, and this is what Schillinger says. He says, "I propose to develop, with the aid of the theremin, projects for various machines for the automatic composition of music. Leon Theremin considers such machines entirely feasible. Under such conditions, musical works can be broadcast over the radio at the same time they are being composed by the machine. The final aim of this work is to construct a synthetic machine capable of composing works of a higher order and with a greater degree of perfection than is accessible to living composers. The machine will be given only a general physio-mathematical idea, and the execution will proceed automatically. The men," this is 1931, "the men who will be responsible for the music of radio and television of 1950 will be neither composers nor performers, but a new kind of music engineer who will operate the machines that compose and perform the music." So his approach, again, kind of leaving it to the machines, and the machines will somehow have control over this. Some of you may be aware of the work of Louis and B.B. Baron. They were real electronic music pioneers in the late 1940s and 50s, working with electromagnetic tape, and probably their greatest claim to fame was the film score for Forbidden Planet, which is, I believe, the first all-electronic film score, 1956, I believe. And what always interests me about their work is they created circuits. A lot of them were ring modulators, if you know ring modulators. And these circuits had a lifespan of their own. It was almost like planting a garden of circuits. And they kind of took on their own life, and they were born and died. And the Barons didn't entirely have an idea of what was going on. They had some idea, but they recorded the sound of these life cycles of these circuits on their own, and a lot of this became the music for the Forbidden Planet. So this is just a moment of B.B. Baron talking about this process, and she's reading partly from a statement, but I thought it was interesting what she says. Oops. That's not B.B. Baron. It's not a theremin either. I feel like I should be... You know what this is? This is from your piece, The Man on the Street with the Lights that go out. That's what it is. I'm sorry, B.B. I'm sorry. I didn't represent your work correctly. I'm sorry. Yes. Yes. Definitely. Well, this is the living demonstration, is it not? Okay. Thank you, Bibi. Now we can proceed. I'm sure everybody will be pleased.
1: We thought of our circuits as characters in a script, and use the unfolding of pitches as they came out of the circuits. We didn't control the pitches at all. The emotions which seemed to come out of the circuits, such as romance, monsters, space travel, were almost always in uppermost in importance. Each circuit we built had lifespans of their own, and I just can't stress that enough, because that was always amazing to me. And once they died, we never could revive them. We always were innocents with a sense of wonder and awe. of the beauty coming from the circuits. I mean, we would just sit back and let them take over. We didn't want to control them at all. We were in a very receptive state, like that of a child working with our eyes and minds open, paying attention to the potential of each circle, a circuit, and we were simply amazed at what great things came out of those circuits. I mean, when you consider like the Monster Music and Forbidden Planet, that was right out of that circuit, you know?
0: So, many of you may be aware of Alvin Lucier's work, this particular work, which is called Music for Solo Performer 1965. But this, I always find, is an extension to a certain extent, even though it was probably before Theremin proposed this in Russia, of the idea of harnessing the alpha waves of the brain to create music. So this is just a very short excerpt. Some of you may know the full work, and I was just, Lauren just told me that it was recently performed regionally here. But the idea here is that Lucier himself, in this particular recording, is hooked up through electrodes to be able to control, simply with his thought process and his natural, again, body capacitance, but mainly through his alpha brain waves, these percussion instruments. And this is just a short excerpt, but it is kind of an extension of Theremin's concept of using simply the brain to control electronics. So just...

0: reminds me a little bit of the idea of Theremin's teletouch glove. It's not exactly the same principle, but it is, again, an extension of the idea of the body's electromagnetic field in controlling something. And this this is at MIT where this is this took place.
1: Wearing VAMP, you can sing a note and you can physically grab the note you're singing, extend it, and then capture it, and you can go sing something else. You're still holding on to that note, and then you can manipulate it through other gestures that you're using. So through a basic set of sensors on the glove is looking at your arm motion and then taking those gestures and controlling what you're doing with your voice.
2: There's a pressure sensor on the fingertip that picks up the grabbing motion. There's a bend sensor on the wrist for bringing in a new note. On the elbow, detects the amount of extension of the arm. And there's accelerometers that pick up the shaking, vibrating gestures. So the data from all of that goes wirelessly to the computer.

0: I was thinking that if Schillinger and the Barons kind of had this sense of letting the machines do the work, or sort of standing back and letting the electromagnetic fields do the work, Todd Machover in this is just the opposite, I think. It's the sort of celebration of what we can do, of controlling the waves, not maybe letting them do what they will. And so I wanted to just finish up with a couple of moments of Bob Moog, talking a little bit about his relationship as a music designer, as an engineer and musician with the other part of the world that we don't completely understand yet. And so I think hopefully that will make a nice bridge into our discussion. So a couple of moments from Bob Moog.
1: There are a lot of people who begin to feel what the circuits do in a way that's similar to the way I feel them. Now, I have technical training, so I visualize things more in terms of voltages and currents, but you can also visualize them in terms of how the sound is changing. And I know for a fact that musicians make contact with this board inside the instrument here. Not physical contact. It's not like they have it under their arms, but there's something going around here that connects what's going here with what's going inside here. It's not spiritual in the sense that it's religious, but it's spiritual in the sense that it uses some way of connecting what's in the things that are in the universe by ways other than directly with ours that we can see with our senses. There's a blur between energy and consciousness. All material is conscious to some extent or another. All material can respond to some extent or another to the vibrations of energy that is different from the energy you learn about in physics. There's all sorts of reliable information now on people and animal being able to affect the operations of machines, even of computers. And I think that has great implications for what goes on between a musician and his instrument. There is a level of reality where there is no time and there is no space. There's just energy. And we have contact with that through the intermediate layers. So if the right channels, if the right connections are established, I don't see why a piece of matter, a piece of broken glass or an old record can't make contact through this very high level of reality that has access to everything past and future.
0: Okay, well, anyway, thank you, and look forward to what comes out of our work.

0: Thank you so much. Our next speaker will be familiar to some of us who have seen and heard his radio play performance 2 days ago, also sponsored by Audience, who's sponsoring this symposium today. This is, of course, Felix Kuban. He's a composer, radio playwright, curator, and media artist based in Hamburg, Germany. In the 1990s, he formed the electroacoustic noise music group Klangkrieg with Tim Burr. In 1998, he started to produce futuristic pop records and launched the independent record label Gagarin Records. I don't know if I pronounced that correctly. Over the past decade, he's performed at 80 international music and media arts festivals, including Sonar, Club Transmediala, Mutec, ISCA, Wien, that is Vienna, Modern, and Ars Electronica. Since 2001, he's been writing and producing radio plays for national radio stations all throughout Europe, West Germany, and Vienna, and others. And in 2011, he won the Prix Fonergia, is that how you say it? Fonergia Nova. He's also composed music for film and theater productions, and as well as worked with various artists. So please join me in welcoming Felix Kuban again.
1: This is actually a bit funny for me because I didn't know I'm supposed to hold a speech here. I thought we go into the conversation after your presentation. The only thing I can do, if you want, like improvising from the rays that fly around here, I have actually prepared a few excerpts of radio pieces which I've been involved with or which I actually find really interesting and touching the subject. So I could just, like, on the fly play them and tell you something about them. Yeah? Yeah? Yeah? Can I take this up so I don't have to bend down? Yeah, if you can just assist me a little bit on the...
2: Sure.
1: Ah, yes. Okay. So, actually, I'm really stunned by your whole presentation because I made a program about Leon Theremin in 1995. I was just really interested in him, and I studied for 1 year at the media art department in the Netherlands. I had a funding or something for 1 year from the German Academic Exchange Institute. And I had just started with hard disk recording there. That was really completely new in 1995. So I was very much into Theremin, and I tried to find out as much as I could. There was also a film, I think, around that time, right? An English... I just found a lot of new things in what you said. I mean, I knew that he was involved in bugging. I knew that he had invented TV or this closed circuit thing incredibly early and so on. But I had so many ideas while we were talking, just writing things down for the future because I want to make a whole composition piece about falling, the theme of falling. So here is an excerpt of an interview that I made with Lydia Kavina. And I was reminded 2 days ago by, who's the theremin player from New York?
3: Dorit
1: Chrysler, right. That she's definitely not... the great-granddaughter, but the great-grandniece or something like that. The family is really angry that she's always called the great-granddaughter. She was in Hamburg at that time, and I found out that the best way to gain knowledge and to research something is definitely not to research on the internet, but to make interviews with people. And so I went to her and interviewed her about the theremin. And she said a few things, and I can play this because it's in German, but there should be overtitles.
3: Ja, wirklich, das Instrument ist absolut ungewöhnlich und sieht ziemlich komisch aus. 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
1: Yeah, this is, I think, really nice what she's saying in the end, and you have elaborated on this perfectly a lot. That there's a psychological part and a psychological element to this instrument. It's the first instrument that you don't touch at all. So it's like a liberation of the spirit, as she calls it. And it has to do also with the theme of my radio play, Paralektroneuer. I was actually, when I started working on it, I didn't really know where I was going to. I was in constant panic because for these productions, of course, you have deadlines and then you need to deliver something. And all the time I was like, what is it actually about? What am I doing here? I was just really fascinated and driven by something in my subconscious from one person to another. I interviewed different people, like a neuroautologist, Dr. Hannes Meyer, who was taking care of an anechoic chamber and who was very much into the development of the ear and the connection between hearing and the brain. And as I'm an artist too, so I also always listen to the sound of voices. So when I called at the university hospital and said I would like to speak to a doctor who's responsible for this anechoic chamber, then I was connected with Dr. Hannes Meyer, and he had this very high voice that, Dr. Hannes Meyer. I wasn't even sure, was it a man or a woman? And I said, I would like to do something about ghosts and electricity. And then he said this German word, which is something like cool, or but a bit more intense, like, geil! So, geil! You wouldn't expect to hear something like this from, you know, a doctor. And so I recognized, okay, he's not only like into his subject, but he's also really enthusiastic about things. And I met him, he was a Harley Davidson driver, you know, he was half deaf actually, he had a leather jacket on, and he was talking about the theories of Maxwell and other things and on a very, very high level, but he had difficulties to express it in his words because he was stuttering a bit and then starting sentences and stopping them, and then he always said, oh yeah, we have to focus. So I had this amazing voice. He was like a perfect actor, actually. And a lot of people thought that he wasn't real. So I was meeting more and more of these people. And two important characters that formed my radio play were Karl Michael von Hauswolf, an artist who's just been here until yesterday performing with the Swedish people from the electronic studio, music studio from Stockholm, I think, and Alvin Lucier. And both of them, especially Lucier, but both of them blew my mind with certain things they said. And this is all related to the fact that, in Hauswolf's case, it's the fact that hearing and seeing for him is the same thing. So he thinks everything's based on frequencies. But it's also about the absence of things. And that's something that is interesting for radio in general, especially in the German radio tradition. It's the absence of the body or the absence of the physical thing. It's like a sound that is created, you could say, in a space without room or something like this. I don't know if it makes sense, but I will play to you two little things that Hauswolf said about sounds in darkness, like when the vision is taken away, and visualizing ghosts.
2: Our hearing is a very good instrument for creating stories, especially in the dark, because the density of the space in darkness differs from daylight. So the mind starts to scan the subconscious levels and what is sort of hidden inside of you, and just brings forth certain specific images. In terms of visualize ghosts and see ghosts, I don't think it has so much to do with the media, like the electronic media. It actually has to do with the development of your own sight and your own hearing. Actually, with your own physicalities and your ability to see, and to see beyond what you're actually seeing in this room now with roof, ceiling, walls.
1: Yeah, so he stresses something that I find very important, that obviously through all these new media that we are using, where we can get constant information, we are kind of losing a bit the ability to actively hear. And then that's so nice in the English language that you have the this difference of these two words, to listen and to hear. And for me, hearing is like a passive thing, and to listen is something active. In German, we only have hören and zuhören. Zuhören is this, shows this direction. So it's like that the ear is not only a passive thing, but also can be an active thing, up to the point where composition is created by the listeners through concentrating on a sound and positioning him or herself to the sound. So you did this audio walk here in Hamburg, for example. We have a very beautiful, huge harbor which creates sounds at day and at night. And there are certain places where, for example, a friend of mine called Asmus Tietjens, who is a composer of electroacoustic music, goes to regularly just to stand there and to listen to the sound as a composition, hearing as a very active thing. And of course, it can be helpful if you close your eyes or if it gets dark, so that you can concentrate totally on the hearing experience. I met Alvin Lucier in 2003, I think, or beginning of 2004, maybe. I just came to New York to meet him because he was supposed to become the director of my Paralectronic Institute after I had contacted Bob Moog, who thought, that I was connected with right-wing paranoia things, and so he wrote me this funny letter, which I read 2 days ago in my performance, where he said, you know, I really like to take part in a good project, but this, I don't see the connection between paranoia and electricity, and some his parents were right-wing paranoids, so, yeah, it was really the wrong way to approach him. I tried to explain in another letter that I was not into this, let's say, the pathological side of paranoia, and but much more into something kind of like media aesthetics and stuff, but no answer. So then I contacted Alvin Lucier, and I met him here in New York. Very nice gentleman, I have to say. He said few things that blew my mind, but the thing that really totally turned everything around literally was the fact that he said, I'm not interested so much in the sound source, only in the reflections that it creates, like the echoes of the room. And it somehow connected so much to the idea of the radio and of the sound source of the radio that is, as I said, in a roomless room, if that makes sense somehow. So it comes from a source that is actually disconnected to a body. In these interviews, he said several things that I edited to collages, and they are pretty short, so I can play like these three statements. The first one is about the state between sleeping and non-sleeping, something that we could see also in his beautiful performance with the EEG connection, because that's a state of mind that he's interested in.
3: 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This is Malcolm Ross, Vaughan. This is Malcolm Ross.
4: Suggested that that's similar to the zone between sleeping and not sleeping.
5: I don't know if I hear things in my dreams, but I see things in my dreams. I don't remember my dreams much anymore.
4: To keep something constant and predictable, unexpected things occur. Well,
1: yeah, the second thing is a collage I made out of what he's saying about his famous piece, I'm Sitting in a Room, different from the one you are in now, which again refers to the radio. I'm not giving away much about this. So.
4: Welcome. My name is Alvin Lussier. I am the director of this institute.
5: Sound made in a
4: room. I've thought in the back of my mind, and it's not my idea of the piece.
5: Any sound made in a room.
4: That any sound made in a room is kept there somehow.
5: I am sitting in a room different from the one you are in now. I am recording the sound of my speaking voice. And I am going to play it back into the room again and again until the resonant frequencies of the room reinforce themselves so that any semblance of my speech, with perhaps the exception of rhythm, is destroyed.
4: Yeah, and I'm sitting in a room, the speech by the end of the piece no longer is there. It's the speech has articulated the resonant frequencies of the room. It's true, the meaning of the speech is gone at the end of that piece, but I don't think that's necessarily a nihilistic thing.
5: Any sound made in a
4: room.
5: C-I-S-C-H-F-S-C-H-E-R-E-S.
4: Use
5: oscillators.
4: Pulse wave. Send out. Bounce off.
5: The ceilings.
4: Into the room. Time lag. Changed. So I've used that idea of reflections a lot.
1: While I was taking the interview with him, I didn't know that he had this difficulties in speaking. And first I thought it was just a tick or something, I don't know, until I realized, okay, he sometimes stutters. And then his way of repeating the word is that he spells it afterwards. So when he says Vespers, then he says afterwards V-E-S-P-E-R-S. So I could get all these singular letters, which I then sampled and put them together in another way sometimes. The final thing is that in the end of my radio play, before it's like you are observing what people are doing. So there's a character called Felix Kubin, played by another actor, who's getting into this institute, and he's talking to the interviewed people. So the actor was actually listening to what I recorded, and then he was putting his voice and just reacting as if he was in the scene. So he was putting himself like a ghost inside the recorded documentary action. And then afterwards I put some room reflections on the voices so that it sounded like he was in the same room. There is a turn in the end of my radio play where suddenly it's the effect like you are watching a scene and then someone is turning from the screen towards you and talking to you. And this is happening here in the end of my radio play where he, as a where Alvin Lucier is talking to me as a character.
4: I have called you to come here by casting a sound in your ear.

0: sitting in a room. I am sitting in a room. I am sitting in a room. Different from the one you are in now.
1: I wanted you to become a part of the Para Electronic Institute. While you were walking from one room to another, your physical body has dissolved. Only the acoustic reflections remained. You have become a radio yourself. Congratulations.
2: Yes. Maybe that's enough. I mean, I have two examples from other radio plays, but maybe we should get into the discussion, right? Yeah? Okay.
3: Are these all going to work? Is that how we do? Okay. So in my role as moderator, the first thing I want to do is sort of get out of the way and allow perhaps Felix, if you had questions or comments that you wanted to make already to Albert from the beginning. You were talking about a little bit about something that he talked about. Do you want to just start with that or vice versa before I lead us forward?
2: You can lead us.
4: That's fine. Sure.
3: Okay, well, I'm
4: happy
3: to leave.
4: It'd be interesting to get a third perspective. You know, so. It's sort of like the, it just reminds me a little bit of the concept I always love so much of the original vacuum tube, the triode, the idea that this incredible amplification, you know, that made electronics history really possible was the idea of the old diode, and you lay across it another, a third source of energy which amplifies the other source of energy, and by taking that triode, that third source of energy, it just amplifies things to the point where now radio broadcasting is possible, all that. So it just makes me think that the third element added in will then amplify everything rather than the other two elements bouncing off each other constantly.
3: So you're quite an optimist there, actually. But I mean, the thing I thought was trying to think or thinking about, there were all sorts of connections between what the two of you were saying and also between those of us that saw Felix's performance two nights ago, which was close, or heard the radio play that was played a little bit earlier. But I thought we might want to start with the title that we've been sort of circling around, this term paraelectronoia, which has to do with paranoia, has to do with electronics in different ways. And I thought that there were, you know, there are a couple ways that we can sort of get at this. I mean, one, through Theremin's story, as much as I know it, is so much a Cold War story. And we think of Cold War paranoia as being something that is, you know, that's a phrase that we use a lot and talk about. So I think that that's one aspect of paranoia that probably should come in. Another, and I don't know if it actually is paranoia, but of course, the whole phenomena of extraordinary beliefs, right? If we're talking about spiritualism or we're talking about UFOs or we're talking about telepathy and things, is often also comes with a notion of paranoia. Not so much necessarily that people are, you know, paranoid and hearing voices or whatever, but always an idea that there is some other knowledge that is being kept from us, right? That can often be the case, yeah? And of course, during the period of the Cold War, I think that was always a big thing, right? So around, for instance, I've done some research on UFOs, around UFO photography, and so much of it is that, well, you know, there's UFOs, they could be from outer space, but they could be from Russia, right? It's like the fact that half the world... Yeah. But this idea that half the world, something's going on that we don't know about, right, because of the Cold War and all of those things. And then the last thing about paranoia that I think is interesting from a media standpoint, right, of media theory, is that I think a lot of the times when we think about media theory, or at least when we did think about media theory, when we thought about it around postmodernism in the 1980s and the beginning of the 1990s, we didn't think about paranoia. We thought about schizophrenia. Right, is that the so many voices, so many things, so much mass media, everything's going on, is that we're becoming schizophrenic, not so much paranoid, but schizophrenic, the sort of the schizophrenia as being too open to the world, unable to stop the voices that are coming in, whereas a paranoia in some ways is about that, but it's also about sort of closing. So there's a lot of things that I think that we can open up and talk about with paranoia, and I think that maybe Albert is ready to give us something about from his...
4: what you said, this is probably just a small tangential thing, but one always hears about sometimes when people are suffering from schizophrenia. There was a specific example of a relative of mine who was suffering from schizophrenia, and she said, well, she felt like she had radio transmitters in her teeth and she was being monitored by someone. And, you know, we thought, well, this is, very unusual. And the attending nurse said, oh, no, this is textbook. And you read about this, and for some reason, you know, a lot of people who suffer from schizophrenia seem to have this sense that they are being monitored by external sources, and especially with radio transmitters. So it kind of begs the question, well, if you were in the 18th century, there were no radio transmitters, at least not that we knew about. So what would that have been? But it's just so interesting that our culture has kind of engendered this in people. And so that seems to be something that comes immediately to mind, the idea of surveillance in a personal way coming through electronic means from someone who's schizophrenic. So it's just so interesting that you mentioned schizophrenia in that sense. I don't know if that...
2: Yeah, interesting enough, I also have someone, a relative very close to me, who has, it often comes together, actually. There's also this word of schizophrenia, right? Mm. The hearing voices and expressing yourself in different voices often belongs together. So you could say that maybe these... let's call it either an ability or something that is disturbing, depends on how the person feels it. It could have been like the radio, the format of the radio before the radio was invented. Because a lot of the terms that we use nowadays for media all come from the occult, actually. Yeah. Like the word medium was the word for the person channeling, again, channel, like on TV channels, mm-hmm. Channeling the information. And television and telephony are all words that appeared the first time, often in a romantic way, in the occult. So mm-hmm. I could imagine that someone like this relative of mine would probably have been seen like a walking radio, like a pre-form of the radio, receiving voices and expressing them.
4: Mm. Yeah.
2: Yeah. Of course, definitely. We are always here on this, let's say, on this slightly medical or pathological level, which is a pity, because it would be great if that could be totally left out, so that you can say it's just a certain ability or something like that. So,
4: Yeah,
3: it was interesting, actually, Felix, in the radio play or the performance that you did 2 days ago. You had a discussion. One of the clips that you had was about hearing voices, and it was, I forget exactly who it was, maybe you can tell us who it was talking about, but what he was saying was that it's not at all strange to hear voices.
2: That was Dr. Hannes Meyer, yes.
3: And what could you talk a little bit more about what he was saying in that particular sort of instance? Because it is a sort of textbook thing, mm-hmm. if you're hearing voices that are not there, that is a sort of discussion, either of, I think in the 18th century it would have been seen in religious terms. And then the question would have been, are you getting messages from heaven or are you getting messages from a demon, right? And that would be the big question, not so much the technology, but where it was coming. But mm-hmm. it would be interesting to hear more about that.
2: Yeah, I edited this sentence that he says, that when you hear voices, you're not crazy. That is this sentence I just edited just after this interview with the person who hears voices. So to put, always shift the, how can I say, not like to shift the frame or to shift the point of view from which you can see things. And he says that there was a TV program in the Netherlands where someone said, I hear voices, I know that they are not there, I know that my brain makes them up or whatever, but I'm not crazy. I can realize that this voice is not there in whatever reality is, yeah, but in reality, so obviously others don't hear it. And then people were calling in this show and said, yeah, I also hear voices, I know that they are not real, but I'm not crazy. I can put this in a relationship. So it's like a little radio is running in your brain, you know, just giving information. And then sometimes you say, okay, maybe I can use it, and sometimes shut up or whatever. I don't know. That was interesting that he made this point to say, not immediately from the moment on where you hear something that you don't want to hear, you are like you have to be seen as someone crazy and who has to be medicated or whatever. Yeah.
3: I think it's interesting because it also comes to the distinction that you were talking about between listening and hearing, yeah. Right? And that and the fact, or maybe not the distinction, but the fact that hearing is an active thing. Yeah. So, for instance, you know, it can happen. Well, I mean, it's happened to me, and I don't think that I'm crazy. But, you know, when you are in a foreign country, for instance, and you're hearing people talk in a different language, but you're not thinking that they're speaking in a different language, your ear will pick out things, and you can sort of hear them talking about something, and then you get closer, and you find out that they're not. And your ear is picking up the phonemes that you have been brought up to engage in, right, that you have learned from the time that you're a child, and you're picking these up. And so you're hearing, say, someone speaking Swedish, and it's close enough that you're picking things up and filling in sort of voices. And so I can imagine that, for instance, if we go to electronic voice phenomena, which you were talking about, that was in your work, where you're listening to, let's say that they're not getting messages from the other side. Let's say that it's something, but you're listening to static or you're listening to an off radio, and you're actively picking out sounds from that static in a way that perfectly physiologically is the way that you hear something. So I can completely imagine that that would be some of the things that are being discussed in that.
2: Yeah, I mean, the whole archive, or a big part of it, of Friedrich Jürgenson, is now exhibited in the Center for Art and Media Technology in Karlsruhe. It was brought there by Karl Michael von Hauswolf, who told this dramatic story about getting the archive and this pine tree that crashed over the building, and the wife that had Alzheimer and always forgot why he came and who he was, and things like that. What's so beautiful about Friedrich Jürgenson is, of course, first of all, he works like an artist, maybe even without knowing it. Like the pieces of sound recordings that he chose are really beautiful and really strange. And there's often several sounds, like static sounds mixed with several voices. He makes out of it is his interpretation. So it gets really interesting when you hear these voice snippets that he recorded, and then you're reading what he reads out of that. So because when I saw it and I read it, I thought, man, that's just an opera singer doing this or that. And then reading his interpretation from what he read out of that was something completely different. Like a voice saying, Friedrich, turn the knob down there. You know, from some maybe Italian or Bulgarian information that he got. So he reinterpreted it, and that's where it gets really interesting. It's this interpretation of something. It's the same with my relative when I start talking and say, I don't see these things, or I don't feel these microwaves going through you. And then she says, yeah, but look here. And then she shows me these red spots, you know. So what can I say?
4: You know, I was going to say that we often, I think, don't realize that the sense of listening, hearing, is in some ways just as subjective as a visual experience. You know, we often say, you know, well, what do you see in that painting? You know, but I don't as often hear people say, what do you hear in that music? And I find that it's very psychological what we hear and what we don't hear, and it's all about so much about cultural conditioning. I mean, if you understand the sort of of language or syntax of a particular kind of music because you've been exposed to it so much, when you hear it, you are hearing layers and levels in there that somebody who is new to this probably wouldn't hear. And I'm always convinced that in a room of people, the same musical experience will have as many variants in the brain as there are people listening, and it's a subject to so many different layers of so many factors. You know, I always, on a superficial level, I always say that if you have an orchestra on stage and you have an audience, the flutist in the audience will come away after the orchestra performed and say, "What great flute solos!" And the conductor will say, "Did you see the energy of that conductor?" And I, as a composer, will say, "Did you hear the brilliance of that orchestration?" But we're all listening on different levels for different things, and I'm always amazed with my own students sometimes what either they fail to hear or what they do hear in something. So it's so incredibly subjective. And the example that that Brandon gave, which I thought was fascinating, about listening to another language. When you listen to another language and you don't understand it, immediately you're tuned in a different way. But the minute you hear a language that you do understand, there's a whole separate level of perception, because now the ideas that are being expressed are what you're focusing in on. But without that, it becomes just rhythm and tonality, almost like a music, because that's what you're hearing. So all these different levels of listening, I think, is so completely subjective, dependent upon so many factors that you bring to it as a human, your whole experience previous to that.
2: I would also like to make a point, maybe, that a difference between seeing and hearing. I've talked about this with a German radio play writer. Is that the eyes are, by history and by the maybe by the components of the way of the sense, very good for measuring. You can measure distances. They are like a scientific instrument. And the hearing is, by its nature, a little bit paranoid, because you never know where the source really is. You're always tricked by lots of reflections of rooms, and because your ear cannot really judge the distance to the source of sound very easily. So that's why often you have it, like in films or in books, this thing that something is behind you. You might have heard a sound or a scratching or an animal or whatever. The sense is very linked to the ear, I think.
4: And there's so many changes. I'm just thinking, when you were speaking of that, of the Doppler effect, you know, of a siren that goes by, and the siren is not actually changing pitch, but we perceive it that way. So there are more almost aural illusions that we hear, as opposed to maybe not as many visual illusions that we might have.
3: It goes back to the clip that I played, this seance from 54, which was being talked about. And you know, so first of all, one of the things that brings to the fore is that the occult, so not only does technology bring forth the occult, right? When there's new technology, then there's new kinds of occult, right? So table tapping comes up just after the telegraph, for instance. But also that the occult is always itself technological, so going through these horns that was done, that was sort of making the voice shift. But there's even, there are media theorists who have talked about, who have attempted to decide how is it that the seance was convincing in the time, right? Because if we look at photographs now of seances and things that are supposed to be paranormal, they look very unconvincing to us. But I think it's Stephen Connor, the media theorist, who was talking about that the seance was above all an acoustic phenomenon. And because it was an acoustic phenomenon, you were already surrounded. All of the things that Felix was just saying, you were already surrounded. You were not actually so temporally located. You were already, he uses Marshall McLuhan's notion of auditory space that surrounds you, that you don't have a fixed point of view in. And then that you're so immersed in this environment already, because lights are down, you're hearing things from all around you, it's more difficult to locate, that it lends itself so much to the seance itself for belief in different things. Precisely, his argument was that the ear over the eye is actually what made it convincing, and we lose that when we look at the photographs at that time. I thought we might move to another of some of the clips that Albert brought up, that and maybe to think about technology and sort of occult things, but from the other side, because it struck me that in the quote. And the passage, the film clip that you showed of Baby Baron speaking, that she was talking about how she didn't want to be in control. She wanted to be in a receptive state. She wanted to hear the sounds that the electronics were making. And it struck me already in that quote that that's very much the way that people talk about being in a seance, for instance, is sort of this passiveness of that. And then I was struck by the clip that you had of Lussier's Music for Solo Performer, that if you had told us not that it was he was using his brainwaves, but that he was going to channel from another place and make these things move. I mean, it's exactly that. And it's interesting. There's another theorist of he's actually a practicing magician and a historian of psychology named Peter Lamont, who wrote a book about extraordinary beliefs. And it talks all about how the things are framed makes all the difference in whether something is believed. And I thought of that with the Lussier, because if you had shown that to people that didn't know Lussier and you said, okay, he's now channeling from the other world to make these percussive instruments move, right, you would sort of have exactly that. So it seems that from that side, completely from the technical and the media side, you have all of the components of what on the occult is actually exactly the same type of
2: experience, the magic,
3: but framed in a different way.
2: You often use the word magic, I think. Yeah.
4: Yeah. No. Nope. Go ahead. Oh. Well, yeah. It's interesting. You say it's definitely the point of view. I'm sure that. And it's what we're told beforehand. I think with theremin, that was one of the problems early on in London and in Paris, because people knew that this was somehow the harnessing of electromagnetic fields, but they didn't really understand it. So without understanding it, it can have an occult factor right there, because they substitute in for what they don't know scientifically something else and say, well, then it must be the sound of another world, or we must be recovering eons of the past. So it comes very close to the occult in that sense, that once there is a complete lack of understanding, as you were saying before about the idea of I think you were talking about something about aliens or about the Cold War and all of this. You know, it's what we don't know that creates sometimes a mythology that is a substitute for something that we do know. In that one slide that I showed, there was Sir Oliver Lodge was one of the men standing next in London, standing next to theremin. And he famously, even though he understood the principle, the heterodyne principle that's used in the theremin, he still admitted, even to the newspaper, that he didn't entirely understand how it was completely done, especially volume control of this. So I think he almost wanted to feel that there was another element of magic. And this was somebody who, along with Marconi, was very much responsible for the early use of wireless and all of this. So he was a scientist, and yet he still expressed some kind of wonderment at all of this. So it is fascinating how, and the quotes, if you read, I could have gone on and on for 15 minutes of quotes talking about the theremin, because just the whole idea of this conjured up whole other ideas, like that one quote about recovering sounds from eons of the past. They thought, well, if it's possible to do this, then maybe we can reach out and grasp sounds that come from several centuries back and bring them back through the same electromagnetic fields. And it was all speculation. Of course, nobody had any scientific way of doing this, but it sparked that idea. Oh, now maybe we can do that. So there just seems to be that connection.
2: I actually wonder you told about this incredible device with which you can point at a window, a laser, or hypersonic?
4: Right, well, infrared rays.
2: Okay. So I don't know how much you explained it in your...
4: I can explain it further if you want. Yeah. Well, it's an interferometer, and it was something, again, that Theremin designed. He actually got a Class II Stalin Prize for this in 1947, but it was another one of his Cold War devices. And this interferometer, which projects an infrared beam at window glass, and he found that a window glass it vibrates in many different parts, just the way a string does or any other vibrating body, and you can focus a beam of light on a particular part of the glass that picks up certain harmonics that resonate and will actually replicate the speech on the other side of the window glass. So if people are speaking, there's a part of that window which will vibrate in sympathetically with their speech. And then by sending this beam at that, it picks up all the information of all those harmonics and it reflects it back, and it's read and then the light has to be translated back into sound waves just through a sort of a reciprocal process. So they were actually able to hear the sounds of people speaking in the British embassy and the French embassy and all of this when it was trained on the window glass. It was the most amazing thing. So much so that when the CIA constructed a new building in Langley, Virginia, if you see photos of it, it has an extra outer layer of glass all the way around, for the very reason that, well, if somebody is going to pull that trick on the CIA, then there's an extra layer of glass before the actual glass windows that border the offices. So that's how that was done. So that's some paranoia.
2: Yeah, and also I think, in East Germany, in the German Democratic Republic, there was a lot of bugging and spying, and some people learned how to listen to certain sounds that might appear when someone is trying to bug your phone. So then they might put on a staged conversation, and this is like a media theatrical event, you know, like two people are having a staged conversation and the audience is listening, thinking that no one is aware of them, but the others too are presenting it to this listening person. So it's on a very abstract level. It's like a theater play or a radio play, you know.
3: Did that device, you said that it would be reflected back and then it would be, did it have a record? I mean, did it come out as something visual that was then translated, or was it reflected back and then you were listening in real time?
4: Oh, no. I don't know a lot about it because I've never actually even seen a photograph of that specific device, unlike the Great Seal Bug, of which there are many photographs, mainly because the Americans got hold of it. The Buran, the snow, it was called Snowstorm or Buran in Russian. I've never actually even seen a picture of it, but my understanding of the technology is simply that once it came back, it was reflected back in some visual record, which then had to be translated from light waves into sound waves to make that translation. Theremin had experience with that, one of the many devices that he invented, actually with Henry Cowell, the composer, and for Charles Ives, the composer, was something called a Rhythmicon, and this was something that was a new kind of electronic device that produced different kind of electronic rhythms, but it was a photoelectric device with a photocell. I mean, he delved into all different types of technology. It was really amazing. So by use of a photocell, he was able to actually reproduce sounds. So his use of light being translated into sound was something he knew from the 1930s, so in America, when he created that device. So translating that back into sound was probably not that much of a problem for him. I mean, on that level of genius, I say not that much of a problem. For him, it probably wasn't, you know. So, but I don't think they got immediate feedback. I think it had to be run through something, unlike the Great Seal Bug, which was something where you just had an auditory reflection back of the actual sound, because it was a microphone, a resonant cavity microphone that was only activated by the microwave beam that was sent at it at specific times only.
3: I want to ask about, because it's been in both presentations, and I think that it's also something that's interesting as to me as a historian, that the idea that you brought up around Theremin, that we know that the sound of the theremin was immediately tagged as uncanny and or futuristic, both, right, in these sort of aspects. And it's interesting, you know, I'm sure you probably know, but maybe some people in the audience don't, but John Cage was very interested in the theremin, and he was very, in a way, disappointed with the theremin because he thought of the theremin as really being this instance where the sort of top-down powers of ideology came into music, because he said, here is a device that can make all sorts of sounds, but people domesticate it to make it sound like, you know, 19th century romantic music or something. And isn't this a tragedy that we have this? So even then, he's hearing it as being the future, in essence. And so I'm interested in what, two things, actually. One is, what do we think is it that made it sound like the future, one? And the second is whether new technologies, and maybe this is a question for Felix, but whether new technologies strike us as being futuristic like that, or whether the futurity of electronic music is actually something that's now in the past. You know, was there a certain moment when electronics sounded like the future, and now electronics maybe don't sound like the future to us, even if we get new sounds? Have we been accustomed too much in some ways? Maybe?
4: Well, okay, I was going to say there was a two-part question, just to sort of address the first part. In terms of John Cage's disappointment in the way the theremin was used, yes, I think he heard it as a tool in the way that Edgar Varèse also, to a certain extent, who wanted to sort of liberate sound, he always talked about liberating sound, wanted it because of all the different, well, not only the fact that your body motion now could manipulate sound instead of some kind of actual physical contact with something like a key or a fretboard or something, just the idea of liberating your body in space, that was fascinating, but also what Bob Moog called continuous control of sound, unbroken sound, was also fascinating. So there were so many, and microtonal things were possible, all sorts of things were possible, and he saw the use for that, and not only that, but also for using it probably as a controller for other types of sound. But one of the reasons why I think that it was used for mainly for 19th century music, there were two reasons. Well, maybe even more than that. In Soviet Russia, of course, there was, and I know Felix and I were going back and forth on this a little bit on in email. There's a whole wonderful book, Sound in Z, about the whole history of electronic musical experiments in Soviet Russia from the 1930s to the 1950s, and so much of it was suppressed because of the whole ideology, the same sort of thing that even Shostakovich suffered, you know, being always one step away from imprisonment if there were a few discordant chords in his harmonic vocabulary. So you can imagine there's a statement that was made by one Soviet official at one point when they were taking down Theremin's laboratory and sort of destroying it as late as 1967. The idea, he said something like, electricity is to electrocute traitors, not for music. You know, and there was this sense that somehow electricity and music were not a natural combination. And so if you wanted to survive in Soviet Russia using electronic gear, in a sense, you had to kind of show in many ways that you could still produce relatively sort of harmless, accessible music for the people on these instruments. So that was one thing. Another thing was that when Theremin was demonstrating this to a large public, it's like anything else. When you're trying to sell a concept, you usually do it with something that is familiar enough to people that they can see the connection. So RCA bought into the idea of manufacturing theremins for the public because the public could then play their favorite popular tunes on this instrument. If they had used sort of Cage-like music, the popular, you know, for the popular culture would not have bought into that. So Theremin was sort of a man on a commercial mission too. He wanted to show that this was a replacement for violins, but it could play violin music, you know. So there's that sense. So there are many different reasons, I guess, why it wasn't used in that sense. And also the third reason probably being that there just wasn't any repertoire at that point. You know, there weren't composers writing for it, or if they were, they were writing sort of traditional music because they weren't sure what to do with it yet. It kind of sounded like a violin or a voice. So it had kind of growing pains, and then eventually people started to use it for so many other things. And, of course, now the theremin is so multifaceted. You have the theremin is a MIDI controller. You have light theremins. You have theremins used in so many different ways. It's just hard to these days even keep track of it. And of course, Bob Moog, you know, created a wonderful MIDI theremin, and so many different uses of that. But in those days, the technology really wasn't there. But what was the other? Oh yes. Why was the electronic sound initially viewed as futuristic? I think in the theremin, in particular, people compared it with a disembodied voice because it could not. There was no syllabification there. It wasn't like later experiments. Charles Dodge, some of you might be familiar with his work of voice

0: acoustical phenomena. Nobody knew how it was done. So that alone was probably futuristic. So I don't know. That's just one take I have on it. That it's like
1: from resonant body. I mean, usually if you play theremin comes from the cello. If you play the cello, the sound really comes to existence through the resonant body. And a synthesizer has no resonant body. It's just the resonant body starts with a speaker or something like that.
0: Exactly. Well, they used to call it music from electrons, you know, and that's why it was called ether music, because you know they thought it had to come through the ether, which was actually a phenomenon that was disproved eventually, but the whole idea of coming from somewhere else, and that's why that quote that I read from Emile Viros, the French musicologist in 1927, who called it the great pathetic cry of the
1: exactly.
0: subjugated wave. So the wave is no more subjugated; it's now crying, and we can hear it. So it's almost
1: this
0: its
1: kind
0: own
1: of
0: thing.
1: Quote we would never get nowadays, right? I mean, what's really lost is this very romantic view on the possibilities and some. A true belief and trust in electricity that has really changed, I think, a lot. And that was maybe something that was somehow was coming together with science fiction and with the idea of futurism, that you can have a trustful view into the future. And that has changed. I mean, we are now rather scared or maybe insecure of what's possible, what's happening with our data or with ourselves. I mean, there's this philosopher called Byung-Chul Han who's trying to describe what happened since the turn of the century and with the digital revolution. You see a lot of people walking the streets, not watching the sky or the buildings, but just looking like this. I mean, many people. So they live more and more in this other world. It's like the physical world, although still existing, at least you recognize it when you run in front of a car, but it slowly kind of is deleted or is dissolving or something like that, at least concerning the consciousness. It's like we're living more in the world of emails or online in other personas, in other personalities. Yeah, you mentioned the word schizophrenia and so on, multifrenia. So then in reality, so that is a different take on the future and on science fiction or on the perspective as it was back then. All the romantic things have gone, I think.
2: I would agree with that, actually. One of the things that I teach a history of 20th century art, and one of the things that I say, sort of, I don't know if it's true or not, but as a heuristic, is it occurred to me one of the times I was teaching it that when the United States stopped its manned space program, I thought, well, this could be what we deem as the end of the 20th century. Why? Because the 20th century, and in some ways coming out of the 19th century, was all about going farther faster, right? So it was about conquering physical space, yeah? And now it's all about seeing screens smaller, right? And more ubiquitous, right? So we know, you know, one of the great moments, I mean, I teach art history, one of the great moments for visual culture was the imagination that came when people flew in a plane, right? Malevich was interested in this. Moholy Nagy was interested in this. Like all these people, that this new vision that we have, which Moholy Nagy called the new vision. Well, now if you fly in a plane, nobody even looks out the window. They close the window to look at the screen, right, on there. And I think that that's not just, it's not, nostalgically, isn't it too bad that people aren't looking out the window? But I think that it's part of this same transformation that you're talking about, where we still do, of course, have the engagement with physical space, as you said. If you walk out in front of a car, or if you hit a lot of wind shear, all of a sudden you realize you're in a plane again, right? But that the consciousness is in some ways very different. And I wonder if that's also that so much in the in media and acoustics throughout the 20th century was about making the uncanniness of technology not uncanny. There are all these discussions, as I'm sure both of you know very well, that the telephone seemed to be very, very uncanny when it was first done. The record was very, very uncanny. There was a discussion published in Edison's journal of a preacher in the South who recorded the sermon to be played at his death, and how, despite all of this time of making it sound like, oh no, this is normal to hear these records and things, that this incident, everybody was like,

0: Whoa, this is like totally bizarre. And they talk about the choir standing up to sing and everybody clearly looking really freaked out, having just heard the voice of the person who's in the coffin then right in front of them. And I wonder if now, maybe electricity for a while became that sort of hope and fear was on radiation, that was a sort of a different type of wave that we had a lot of hopes for and fears for. I think it's an interesting to think about the history of the wave, the history of the psychic and psychological history of the wave.
1: Well, I was going to say, this all makes me think also of the dichotomy between the visual and the aural, and how I think in so many ways, I mean, the example you gave of the deceased hearing his voice, it wasn't just that we were hearing his voice, but that in normal society, probably you would see the person speaking. And so I think so often we depend on visual stimuli to make us know that it's really real. And if the visual stimulus is not there, then it's somehow separated out and disembodied. So the telephone, the first time when people would have heard the sound of a voice speaking directly to them, but they couldn't see the person anywhere. A gramophone record, you could hear an orchestra play, but where is the orchestra? That kind of thing. So, and I was even thinking about music videos. Before music videos, we listened to music, but then it was only a matter of time, I think, before people felt, well, why not add the visual stimulus in so we can actually have a visual component to this? So it makes me think that part of the problems with the acceptance of a lot of electronic sounds is that they don't have a visual component to them. And so without the visual component, then Pete, that it lends that air of disbelief. What am I really hearing? Where is it really coming from? Can I believe that it's real? But once you add the visual stimulus to it, then it seems more like the reality that we know. And so talking about putting down the window and in the plane and becoming more involved in the screen, again, the screen is a visual confirmation of everything we know, that kind of thing. And I think it's even true that people don't speak on the telephone as much anymore. I think a lot of people would rather just text because the text is something that's right there in front of them, but the telephone, you actually have to listen. So,
2: I remember that when my father died, his voice was still on the answering machine of my mother, and for months until we said, "Can you please take it off?" Because every time you call, and then there's the voice of your father on the phone still left. This was also really scary. Although everyone is used to having recordings of people who are deceased, right? There's an artist in Berlin, a Swedish artist called Erik Bünger, who made a beautiful lecture performance about a theme of schizophrenia, and he shows examples of children of singers singing in a duet with their deceased parents. So you see, like I think it was something like "Strangers in the Night" or something like that, where the daughter is singing together with a video of her father. And it's seen as something regular, but if you look it and just realize what's going on, it's like she's singing with her dead father together, somehow as an image. And there's one person I would like to mention is Dahlia Derbyshire. I'm sure some of you know it, know her. She's a pioneer of electronic music coming from the radiophonic workshop of the BBC. She died, I think, in 2003, 2004. She always created a lot of ghostly things with her music. There's this record called The White Noise, which actually all these special effects she created on this record. It's a revolutionary sounding pop record from the end of the 60s. And there's a track called The Visitation, which is about a ghost or a voice coming back from after an accident. Maybe it's nearly like a radio play, and drawing a lot of this existence of ghosts in the audio realm. And she also made the sound for a film. I forgot the name. Something like The Haunting, bit different, or The Haunted House, where the ghost is only visible through the sound, so you don't see anything apart from maybe a curtain doing this, but all the presence of the ghost is created by her electronic sounds.
0: As moderator here, I have to ask the organizers, are we out of time, or do you want to go to? I'm gonna ask Felix one last question, and then I think that we will close it, and then people that have questions can maybe come up, because some of us do have to go. And I wanted to ask, it was coming from the last statement that Albert made about the video and the audio. And I wanted to ask you, as someone who's working in radio plays, because we had, as most people in the audience know, but maybe some people came in, we listened to one of your radio plays and two other radio plays before, and I was struck in all three, yours maybe less so than the others, but I was struck in all three that there was a tone of, if not a thematic, of loss, mourning, death. These things seemed to be in all of those radio plays. And I wondered if those were, well, again, all my questions seem to have two parts, but I wondered I wondered if maybe that was something that comes from doing radio plays now, that is, doing radio plays in an era that's so audiovisual. So in other words, when we hear a radio play, and maybe this is different, you were talking about how in Germany there's a whole different tradition of radio plays, but when you hear a radio play and audience, the organizers of audience were talking about doing these in a theater, in many ways it is for us a loss. It's listening to something like a film with the loss of the visual. And I wondered if that was maybe part of the thematic of the coming into the works, because I imagine when there were only radio plays and no television, or when they were much more prevalent, that it would seem to be not about loss, but about presence. So, you know, in the United States, we think of the fireside chat, so the president talking and people gathering around the radio and it being very present to hear from somebody in that sense. And I was just wondering I guess the question is more, do you have any reflections on what it is to make a radio play when in an audiovisual culture? That is, to make something that in a way is subtracting maybe the if it's true, and maybe you don't think it's true, as Albert was saying, that maybe the visual is dominant now.
2: Yeah, I mean, the big question is, why has in Germany the radio play always been present and even still flourishing and is financed? I mean, there's people who completely make their living only out of producing radio pieces, and it's like the half of my income as an artist is radio plays. It's really difficult to say. I think it has to do with the federal broadcast system in Germany, which somehow puts several public stations into a soft concurrence with each other, let's say. So they all try to produce different pieces, and they have money for that, and the pieces that are successful are played on several other stations. And the authors get money every time that it's played on another station. But there must be something else. I don't know. For me, the difference between radio play and theater, because in the beginning, radio play was nothing else than people playing a theatrical piece in front of microphones. They even had costumes on for that, mm-hmm. although nobody would see that, but just because they couldn't imagine anything else. And it became really interesting in Germany in the 1950s when radio play became something different from theater, different from, let's say, even electroacoustic or experimental music, something in between. And one big element is the inner stage, what we call like the psychological, the inner stage, something that is more, I don't know if you can say introverted, but definitely more expressing things that are happening inside your head than theater. Theater is very expressionist, and it's always like loud voices. You have to address even the deaf grandmother in the last row. And in radio, it's very different. A lot of people are sitting alone, maybe 50 years ago in small groups, but nowadays alone at home, listening to the same program as 100,000 others, and still being separated from them. So it's a different condition of listening. What you were addressing with the loss and mourning, I don't know. I can't really tell or if this is so strong in my perception of radio play. What we like in Germany about this is that you can like take a pause of the chaos around you and you start to concentrate on yourself and you create your own images to it. And that is something that obviously Germans really like to do. So that you just, nobody is telling you, no image is telling you how to understand something. So the language and the sounds leave enough open forms, enough space for interpreting things again and again. And that is why people like to listen to music or to radio plays again and again. And you hardly want to see a film more often than once or twice. There's just very few films that you like to see really often. I think that's one of the reasons maybe why it's so loved in Germany. I don't know.
1: I was just going to add to that I think probably there's always been a very close connection, confirm if you think this is true, in Germany to radio, because what comes to mind is the importance of, you know, the beginnings of electronic.
3: Hi, folks. Before we begin taping today, I'd like to introduce you to Mr. Peter Jenks of the Federal Communications Commission. Okay.
4: Thank you, Mr. Barris.

I don't know if any of you are aware of this, but it's a federal offense to make lascivious remarks on a television network broadcast. The penalty for this disgusting, un-American behavior is 1 year in prison, or a $10,000 fine, or both. Anyone making a sick, submersive remark tonight will be arrested immediately. I then will personally escort the offender to federal prison for booking under Edict Number 364 of the Broadcasting Act of 1963. And it's a long drive to that prison, baby. Just you and me. No witnesses.

0: 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All right.
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5: 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Hello and welcome to the better weather for Thursday, June 18th. Local early morning temperatures range from 60 degrees in Medusa to 65 in Red Hook. Regional average soil temperature is 64 degrees. Pollen levels today will be low. Air quality will be good. It is going to be rainy. It should stop by dark. We get a high of 82 degrees at 5 p.m. Overnight temperatures fall to 60. Tomorrow will be dry with a high of 79. Overnight temperatures fall to 58 degrees, then Saturday will be a bit windy with a high of 78 at 4 p.m. Sunday, mostly sunny, high of 80. Today's tide schedule is low tide at 12:10 a.m., high tide at 6:04 a.m., low tide again at 12:59 p.m., then high tide once again at 6:55 p.m. Today's river temperature will be 68 degrees and the tide strength is average. Sunset today will be at 8:19 p.m. Sunrise tomorrow will be at 5:15 a.m. Looking way up, we see X-class flare chances are at 1%. Plasma winds will be average at 413 kilometers per second with an average density of 7 protons per cubic centimeter. Radio propagation conditions are currently pretty good with a level 1 noise floor. There are no chances of aurora this evening. The current sunspot number is 50. And this has been The Better Weather, brought to you by the Catskill Makers Syndicate.
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7: And service and just the dignity of people. And I believe that the media in all its forms, be it radio, video, written word, can be used to really further that. But I've never really worked in that environment before, and this gives me a really unique opportunity to actualize my values in a way that is impactful to the local community where I live.
8: There are some organizations that you're involved in that might further underscore your values. Could you talk about some of the other things that your time is involved with here in the Capital Region?
7: Sure. I am on the board of directors of RISE, which is the Refugee and Immigrant Support Services of Emmaus. It is an organization I really care about. I'm an immigrant myself. My family migrated here from Kenya, East Africa, almost 17 years ago now. So that has been really incredible to pay it forward and just contribute to what I think is an inevitable process of progress for many newcomer families and individuals here. I've also had the unique pleasure of being part of some productions with the Black Theater Troupe of upstate New York. Before then, I had never really done any theater, but it exposed the power of storytelling in a way I had never experienced. It gave me a chance to channel emotions in a way I never had before, so took me out of my comfort zone. I also really enjoy working and collaborating with other organizations, the U.S. Committee for Refugees and Immigrants, to do some community events. And I also just enjoy participating in other programs or events that a lot of other community organizations have put on. So I am really outside when it comes to being part of incredible things happening in the Capital Region.
8: And we're in a radio studio right now, but you used to spend a little bit more time in a radio studio.
7: I did. I was a radio DJ on WZLY 91.3, I believe. I had a radio show. I named it Boomba Train after a popular Kenyan song that I loved when I was growing up. And I only played East and Central African music, and it was near and dear to my heart. My friends would come to the studio, my dad, when he would come on campus. I loved talking to people about this music that is a fundamental part of African culture. And it really exposed people to African culture in a way they hadn't before. I think music can really show you the complexity of places. So I enjoyed that. And I don't know, maybe I'll dabble here and there on the radio, but I haven't made that choice yet.
8: What are other things outside of your work that get you really excited? What do you do in your free time?
7: Oh, I love to dance, or rather, I think it's something that I've grown to love to do. I love going salsa dancing and bachata, kizomba with my friends down in Albany. I really enjoy swimming. I used to be a swimmer in high school many years ago. So once in a while, I'll go out and, do some laps. I love to hike, not as much, but I love to, be out in nature and take walks. I live close to the pine bush. And also, we're in a unique area of the state where different parks are accessible, Thatcher Park, the Catskills, the Adirondacks. So every so often, I'll try to make a trip up there. I enjoy listening to music in general and trading notes with friends. I love visiting my friends. I have a phenomenal group of people in my corner who, expose me to new and different activities all the time. So when they extend an invitation, it's quite rare I say no.
8: So pivoting to the work, sure. You are our new development and communications director. What is your background in this field, and what do you hope to bring to this position?
7: For sure. I've been doing work in and around the sector for some time, with board service and other community programs, writing grants, putting on events, some communications, making flyers here and there. But I know that it's a collaborative process. So as much as I'm going to be implementing some things, I'm also going to be learning and taking a lot of direction from other staff members, colleagues, and community members too. I think that for a place like this, that co-working, that collaboration is really crucial to the success. But before then, I used to be a project manager for a public sector consulting firm doing international development work, where we did have pretty strict communication guidelines because we were working with the federal government to disseminate these public-facing deliverables that we were creating. And then before then, I did some management of grants when I was working in refugee resettlement before.
8: So with all of this background, bringing it to communications and development, what exactly is the vision?
7: I would say when we think about development, it's about growing the capacity of an organization, right? Development almost is in part about the health of an organization too. Development involves not just grant writing, but donor relations, partnerships, sponsorships, and all of those things is what I'm going to be looking at when I think about where I hope we can grow as an organization, right? So, yeah, it requires a lot of collaboration, a lot of active listening, knowing what the priorities are for all of the stakeholders involved. I think that there are a lot of people who are interested in what the sanctuary is doing, what it could do, where it's going, where it could go. And a lot of that work can only be materialized if there is resource and capacity to get there. So I believe that my role is really central in getting us on that path and moving us forward.
8: As our listeners are getting to know you, what else would you like our listeners to know about you, Zilpa?
7: Oh my goodness. In the spirit of the World Cup, I will say I am a huge soccer fan. I tell people that I bleed red, and it's not just blood. I'm a Manchester United fan in season, but I'm really excited that the World Cup is here in North America. I'm excited to watch the games with my friends because I believe that soccer has done something for me and my life that nothing else really has. It's enabled me to keep in touch with my friends all over the world because we get to banter on our teams and, you know, we make jokes and send memes to each other. It's given me a chance to be closer to my siblings. I have two older brothers whom I love immensely, and we get to share in the experience of watching soccer together. And in this time, as the whole world is watching soccer, I get to share it with community members. I feel like it's one of the easiest questions I asked. Are you watching the World Cup? And, you know, when there are other people who are, it's exciting to hear what they're looking forward to, the collective joy that it brings. So I'm a big soccer fan. I love to read the news. And I also love to serve. I think that I was raised in a household that believed in service. I think that's informed by just faith and love and the idea that, you know, hope is possible at all times. So I'm really, I think that those are the things that drive me, the things that really ground me. And I'm excited to bring all of me to this work and to this community, to my community in this way.
8: Zilpa, thank you so much. We're very excited to have you join us at the Sanctuary for Independent Media.
7: Thank you. Thanks, Tina.
9: We're sure Zilpa will be an absolutely indispensable part of the Sanctuary team. We are very happy to have her.
10: Up next, the roaming labor correspondent, Willie Terry, covered the New York State Association of Black, Puerto Rican, Hispanic, and Asian Legislators' 55th annual conference on Friday, February 13th. This is part one.
11: Assemblymember Chantel Jackson. All right, she's a little quirky, y'all. But it's really important that we celebrate her because she has had the courage to come to Albany and make sure that there was a task force and we're really working to have a black agenda. And myself at the city level, I'm a council member and I co-chair what we are calling BLACK, Black, at the city level with Crystal Hudson and Sandy Nurse. And together we have created a document, what we call the Black Print. And it's really a tool that we've been using to really guide what we want to see for Black New Yorkers across New York City. And so we're so excited that we have esteemed mayors from across the state, because this is not the work that we want to do in a silo or we want to hold in court for ourselves. We want to share this information and have it grow, because that's what this work is about. At this time, I'm going to pass it to the lovely panel so that they can introduce themselves and tell us a little about yourselves. Let's keep it short and brief so we can get to the meat and potatoes of it, because I know I love electives, but we love to talk and chat. And so we want to get to the meat and the potatoes of the thing. So we're going to start it off with some quick introductions.
12: I am Sharon Owens. I'm here representing Upstate New York. I am the first African-American mayor for the city of Syracuse.
13: Good afternoon. afternoon, everyone. I'm Dorsey O'Clears, mayor here in the great city of Auburn. Thank you, so honored to be here.
11: So, yeah, we had a lot of wins, and we want to continue to build off of those wins. But I want to talk to the mayors now and ask them, just specifically for you guys, what are the challenges the Black community is facing in your cities, and how can the Black print or statewide Black agenda uplift your communities?
13: Thank you for the question. There is a university that has done a national study looking at access to opportunity for youth, and the city of Albany has been included in that study at least three times. And the city of Albany, based on access and opportunity for young people, we have scored nearly perfect, nearly a perfect score. But when you tease apart and look at race specifically, especially for Black kids, that score drops down to single digits. And in turn, Albany has been referred to by the university as one of the worst places to raise a Black child. We have a, like most urban cores, very segregated city. When you look at the historic red line maps and you overlay those maps with the maps today in the city, it looks exactly the same. Black folks in the city have migrated very little outside of the neighborhoods they were initially confined to due to redlining. And so what you have seen here, like most urban cores, is a historic disinvestment in specific zip codes. And so when I think about the Black print and what's imperative for Black residents in the city of Albany, one, at the core is always the importance of economic development and addressing issues of poverty. If you're not addressing and talking about issues of poverty and how people climb out of it, you're not really talking about anything. Because people's socioeconomic status really dictates health, safety, and the list goes on and on. So one for the city of Albany is looking at ways in which state support trickles down and helps us to provide economic development strategies that address people across the spectrum. Typically, we're talking about these grandiose economic development, big shiny items, where for some of our community members, it is very basic. How do I write a budget proposal or a business plan? And so it's being mindful that there is a spectrum in terms of economic development access that our people need. In addition, public safety. I ran for 3 years. I am the first Black mayor in our city. Which comes with a lot of thank you, expectation, and as is my good friend here, Mayor Owens, but it comes with a lot of expectation. There is a mayor who talks about walking the fine line between white fear and Black expectation. And from our communities, in terms of Black people, there are high expectations because the needs are so great. So when I talk about public safety, typically we talk about public safety with making other people feel safe and not Black people feeling safe. And so our public safety strategies prioritize and will be prioritizing also how Black people feel safe in their neighborhoods. Quickly, nightlife and entertainment, and I have others, but I want to stop talking so the other mayors can talk. Second day on the job, I announced my advisory council on nightlife and economy. Albany has a really rundown downtown. The city has lost its vibrancy and luster. And so we have been focused on, really, and I have been focused on turning the lights back on, giving people things to do, feel a part of. And that includes our Black communities who often have felt left out of the conversation when it comes to togetherness and socializing. So I'll pause there and pass the mic.
11: Yes. Thank you.
13: So
12: ditto to most of what was just said. This conversation cannot start without talking about childhood poverty. And so let me reveal to the majority of you who don't know this, but Syracuse, New York, population of about 148,000 people, is number one in childhood poverty for cities in the nation, for cities over 100,000 people in the nation. So I'm comparing to New York City. I'm comparing to Detroit. I'm comparing to Chicago, number one. So when we talk about a black agenda for Syracuse, my agenda is getting off that damn list. Top 10 and across the nation, excuse my French, but that might happen a few more times.
11: It's okay. You a family.
12: Top 10 in mighty New York State. Top 10 is always, and we always flip, and I'm not sure where you are yet on that list yet, but it is Syracuse, Rochester, and Buffalo in mighty New York State. And so what we're seeing right now is an opportunity upstate for us with my sister, with myself, with Malik Evans in Rochester, our dear friend of another mother in Buffalo, Sean Ryan, but really creating an upstate alliance where we all understand what we need in upstate. Love you, New York, but y'all can't have everything. So upstate New York, and particularly in Syracuse, when I think about those childhood poverty rates, and my mission as mayor, this term and next term when I'm reelected, is to get us off that list. And so one thing that's happening in central New York, in Syracuse, just 12 miles out, is Micron, multi-billion dollar international semiconductor corporation. If you all are familiar with Syracuse and Carrier Dome, now the JMA Wireless Dome, one of those fabs will be four of those domes, and they're building four of them. All of that development means nothing if that prosperity does not hit the wallets and the pockets of the people in our community who have suffered the same redlining. And the last thing before I pass the mic is that the other legacy policies that we have an opportunity to reverse was how our communities of color, black communities in particular, were redlined during the big highway developments, and you're dealing with this in Albany. Across our community, who identified black and brown communities to build these highways. The one in Syracuse is Interstate 81. And we, after 10 years, argued and fought to take that bridge down that separated black and brown communities from the university, which is plush in resources. And so that bridge is coming down in Syracuse. What is clear and important for Syracuse is that the property, he who owns the land owns the power.
11: That's right.
12: And so the land under that viaduct is owned by the state of New York. And I am, every situation I'm in, saying to New York State, you must convey that land to the city of Syracuse.
9: That was part one of this labor segment. Tune in next week for part two. For more labor segments from Willie Terry, you can look online at mediasanctuary.org.
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9: And now, another episode of the Triple E's. H. Bosch Jr. interviews Mickey and Rachel Kahn about the Hamilton Hill Arts Center's annual Juneteenth celebration.
14: Hello again, everyone. This is H. Bosch Jr., and welcome to another segment of the Triple E's Education, Empowerment, Entrepreneurship. I'm sitting down today with Mickey and Rachel Kahn discussing this year's Juneteenth event, Saturday, June 20th at Central Park, 12 p.m. to 8 p.m. This marks the 26th year of this celebration. Mickey is the former director of Hamilton Hill Arts Center, and Rachel is the current director. Welcome to the show, guys.
15: Thank you.
16: Thank you.
14: Well, it is so glad to have you guys. I want to just say thank you for giving me the opportunity to collaborate with you guys, and I look forward to a great day Saturday, okay?
15: Yes.
14: All right, so let me start off with you, Mickey. Mm-hmm. What is Juneteenth, and why do we celebrate it?
15: So Juneteenth is the oldest celebration of freedom of all of the slaves in the Americas. And it occurred on June 19th, and that's how it got its name, 19th June, Juneteenth. It happened after the Emancipation Proclamation. Not all of the slaves were freed at that time. And so Major Gray was sent to Texas, where the people were still holding out, treating slaves as slaves. And during that period of time, of course, the slaves knew that slaves elsewhere were now free, but they had to live the life of a slave at that time until the announcement was made officially in Texas that they were now free,
14: okay.
15: A cause for true celebration. And ever since then, people have been celebrating the idea of freedom, the reality of freedom, and began to live the lives that they had always wanted to live.
14: Okay, okay. And shame on me. I should know more, but whenever I do an interview with you, I always leave, as I would say, much more educated. So I appreciate your knowledge and, you know, your gratitude. I'm going to move over to you, Rachel. How long has it been celebrated in the Capital District?
16: We've been celebrating Juneteenth now for 26 years. This is our 26th annual celebration. It's a holiday that my mother brought to the region. It's her baby. She brought it to...
14: Along with somebody else.
16: Yes. She brought it to the Hamilton Hill Arts Center and the Capital Region. And we've been, you know, having a great celebration for all these years. We always hold it at Central Park. It's one of the largest celebrations in the area. We have great food, great vendors, great music. This year we have Tara Maria and Daquan Freeman starting us off with a gospel celebration. And then we'll move on to Luko Jaffe, who will be sharing some reggae music with us. And then we'll finish off the night with Legacy, who has some great R&B, Motown, and soul. So it should be a great, fun time.
14: Wow, sounds like we plan on turning it up. As I would say, I'm not coming for a long time. I'm coming for a good time.
16: And we also have some great, exciting news to announce. So I hope that everybody comes out so they can hear the news and celebrate with us.
14: Okay, so let me ask you a question. How do they find out about this event?
16: You can go on our website for more information at HamiltonHillArtsCenter.org. We're all over Facebook. You know, you can look at our event, which is updated regularly. And just come out to Central Park on Saturday at 1 o'clock. It lasts until 8. And this is actually a two-day event. We start our program off honoring the ancestors on Friday 19th at Vail Cemetery in the African American Burial Ground. That portion of the event is hosted by Community Fathers, and they'll have a libation ceremony, some drumming, some poetry, picnic, and an ice cream social. It should be a great time.
14: Okay, let me ask. Community Fathers was once ran by the late, great
16: Walter Simpkins.
14: Right. Yes. Tribute to him. May he rest in peace. Yes. What a great, great individual and such a kind soul. So when did it actually become a holiday?
15: It became a holiday. Well, first of all, knowing human nature, people began celebrating immediately. And it was officially named a federal holiday in 2021 by then President Biden. Up till then, it had been celebrated in various ways throughout the United States, but it was not an official holiday, meaning that people did not get the day off from work and that kind of thing. So 2021 was the year that it became official.
14: Rachel, I'm going to bump it back over to you. What are some of the typical ways Juneteenth is celebrated?
16: Well, traditionally, families would go and have big picnics together and big affairs. We have always had a great celebration full of music and food, all of the things that bring us together as a community. We offer workshops that educate about different ways that we can invest in our community and to reinvest in our commitment to freedom, because freedom is something that we have to work for every day. It's not something that's guaranteed. We have to be vigilant. And so our celebration is claiming that freedom that we seek.
14: You can throw whatever you want. Actually, you can throw some food my way, too.
15: Well, that's a good, important part of the celebration.
14: We're going to talk about that, but go right ahead. Mm-hmm.
15: What interests me is that many people, particularly slave owners, were afraid and assumed that there would be the spirit of getting even with white people when the slaves were all freed. But far to the contrary, people whose families had been split up because of slavery went in search for their families. People who had not been allowed to marry got married. There were the kind of things that we take for granted today, rights and privileges, that the slaves did not have, and they sought those opportunities out rather than seeking out opportunities to get even, so to speak. Mm-hmm. So I think that that's an important part of the celebration. It's also a seasonal celebration. Watermelon comes in June. And so watermelon and strawberries come in June. And so beverages made with strawberries or strawberry shortcake or foods that kind of honor those kinds of seasonal things mm-hmm. could be found during a Juneteenth meal or picnic.
14: Okay, great. So I want to pivot a little bit and I want to ask this question because I have a lot of white friends. So are white people invited, I'm just going to say it just the way it is, are white people invited to the Juneteenth celebration? And would they feel comfortable coming to the Juneteenth celebration? Rachel, I'll put this on you.
16: Okay. Well, there's a lot of nuance to that question. But the simple answer is absolutely. Everyone is welcome to come and celebrate with us.
14: Great answer.
16: Mm-hmm. You know, everybody can learn from our culture and our history and our experience. So everyone has the opportunity to gain something from, you know, experiencing their time with us. And if they are comfortable being around large groups of people of color, then absolutely, we welcome them. We celebrate with them. They're welcome to come and enjoy good food and good music with us.
14: That's what I say. This is a cultural event. It's not a black event. It's not, we're not pigeonholing ourselves to just one group. This is a cultural event, and it's celebrating our history, our culture, and we're inviting everyone to take part. Great, great. Nikki, okay, go right ahead.
15: So I think the other point that people should remember is that white history and black history are side by side.
14: Say that again. Yes.
15: White history and black history are side by side.
14: Amen.
15: So when we are celebrating our freedom as black people, white people are also, or can also, celebrate the fact that they are no longer burdened with an immoral system of enslaving other human beings, that they have reached the point of moral and personal growth that they no longer need slavery as they thought at one time they did. So there is cause for white people and any people who value freedom to celebrate.
14: So I'll end by saying, as I always do, until next time, this is H. Bosch Jr., Mrs. Inez Bosch's baby boy, your overcoming adversity specialist, doing what I'm made to believe.
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9: Up next, local MC and producer Mundy joins us in the studio ahead of his upcoming performance at No Fun. We've had him in before, so I guess once again, welcome Mundy to the Hudson Mohawk Magazine.
17: Yeah, thank you for having me. Thanks for the opportunity.
9: So we did our interview maybe April, a couple months ago. What you been up to? What's the journey, the adventures of Mundy been going on in this time period?
17: I think the last time I talked to you, I was in the process of booking a tour. So this No Fun show in August is going to be the final stop on the tour. It's going to be all throughout July 8th to like August 5th. So been working behind the scenes, just doing a bunch of emailing, talking to venues and stuff, making music and stuff. But a lot of like the business side of music, which is super fun.
9: I can imagine.
17: Sarcasm, obviously. It was like super fun.
9: I was listening to our last interview in the lead up to this one, and we talked a lot about your work as an artist, mm-hmm. but you're also, like I said, a producer, you make beats. Can you just tell us how you got into that and what kind of artistic fulfillment that brings you?
17: It really was just out of necessity. I like first started rapping when I was using like YouTube beats, like doing like MP3s, like YouTube MP3, all that stuff. And I had my roommate who made beats on the SP, and in my head, I was like, okay, this is going to be really cool. He's like, I'm going to come up as a rapper, and he's going to make all the beats, and this is going to be like this really sick, like, unity. He stopped making beats, and I just like kind of was like, I guess one day I just fiddled around and started making beats, like not really knowing what I'm doing, and it never stopped. And it kind of turned into like my main part of it. Like I definitely feel like I'm more of a producer than I am like a rapper, but because I started producing as a necessity to rap, they like work like hand in hand. So
9: were you like a tight beat person on YouTube?
17: Oh, in the beginning for sure. Yeah.
9: I
17: probably stopped doing that like 3 or 4 years ago.
9: Oh yeah. That's
17: you know, sometimes you just be lazy and you just need like a X blank type beat. You know what I'm saying?
9: Some inspiration. Right. Oh yeah.
17: Exactly.
9: You talked about also last time you play like the saxophone and instruments as well. Have you like found a way to incorporate that stuff into your beat making, and how do you kind of go about that if you do that?
17: No, not yet. I feel so bad. My sister gifted me a saxophone for my birthday like 2 years ago, and I played it twice. And for some reason, it's mad funny you brought that up, because like for some reason this week I've thought about it in my closet. I'm just like, I need to do that. But I haven't. Down the line for sure. I mean, I play keys and stuff, so I'll incorporate that stuff using like synths and MIDI stuff, all that, but mm-hmm. not the saxophone, not yet, almost.
9: So what does inspire that side of your artistic creativity? What makes you a great beat maker? What kind of sounds and just maybe, you know, music do you incorporate in a Mundy track?
17: I'm a huge sampler, like started off sampling and still do the sampling. So like just digging for samples and listening to obscure music that was like way before our time. So like, I don't like the inspiration is like, it's a weird like research process and finding sounds that like inspired me from back then that I can kind of like fuse to make something brand new, or literally just looping it because it's just perfect how it is. And just like, I need to just rap over this person, like over this piece right here, this 5 seconds. So I mean, really the inspiration is just experiences mainly.
9: Are you, you make beats for just yourself? Have you made beats for other artists?
17: I make a beat for other people, but I'm pretty selective in a stingy, nosy, lazy type way, if that makes sense. Like like it's like Shadow the Messenger is the majority of the one who gets a lot of the beats, but that's because like I lived with him and we're like close friends. So it's like, he kind of just hear it based on proximity. Cause I'll be playing beats and he's like, I need that. So he's majority of the one, but then I've worked with other people, but it's not that, it's not very often.
9: I was talking to Lou Boy last time. Lou Boy.
17: Yeah, you're not the first one.
9: Man, I practiced that name so many times, but I was talking to him last week about his work as a producer and how is it like to, you know, adapt to different artists, like what they want and how their sound is. What do you think is the biggest difference for you when it comes to making beats for yourself and maybe making beats for someone else?
17: I'm gonna be honest, there's no difference. I make. I don't really care what other people think. I mean, like, if I'm in the room creating with someone and they're like, oh, I like that sound, like, I'll be receptive to that. But, like, if I'm sitting in this making a beat, I'm not like, like, this beat gonna be for them. Like, I really just make whatever I think sounds cool. And that even goes for making beats for myself. Like, whatever sounds cool, I'm gonna rock with it. And if I don't like it, keep it pushing. If they don't like it, you don't have to rap on it. Like, it's fine.
9: I'll just keep it for myself.
17: Yeah, exactly, exactly.
9: Let's talk about these upcoming performances. You talked about a whole tour, but I want to focus on the upcoming one at No Fun. What gets you excited about performing at that venue and just with the artist you're going to be performing with?
17: I've been performing at No Fun Troy for a minute. Like, I started performing like four or five years ago, and No Fun has just been really, like, dope, medium-sized venue with good sound. This one specifically, I really liked how it is going to be like the final stop home, and then also like having Shiloh, Lenny, Sola, Lil Bui on the set. So it's kind of just like a bunch of homies and trying to do the open cypher thing in the beginning for like half an hour to try and unite, an attempt to unite and bring other people that make rap music and come.

0: repping it in circles. So that's literally, I mean, I think I'm going to bring beats and Shiloh might bring beats. I think Lil Bowie is already doing a beat set, so I don't know. I mean, we're just going to play beats for like 30 minutes and if people want to freestyle. If not, you can just sit there awkwardly and listen to beats played. But I'm hoping that people will come and just like spit a couple, like 8 bars, 16 bars. You can rap the whole 30 minutes if you want to. Please don't do that. But if you like, more power to you if you can.
1: More power.
0: Yeah, I mean, that's what I want it to be, super just like relaxed, free flowing. Like, it's going to be obviously on the stage and stuff, but I want it to be kind of just like,
1: yeah,
0: not pressure, but an opportunity, like a karaoke scenario.
1: Oh, yeah.
0: But not karaoke, and actual original written material is basically what I'm trying to go for.
1: Yeah, for sure. So you said you're doing like a tour, right? This whole throughout the summer. Summer performances and like summer concerts and summer tours in general have like a different kind of feel to them. It feels like that's where music is supposed to be played. Like summer is like perfect for it. What gets you excited about performing at this time of year?
0: I got a lot of PTO from work, so I can not be at work.
1: Yeah.
0: So it allows me to be away. But I mean, there's no like being able to travel and not have to worry about like, oh, it's going to snow or cold temperatures in general, like being able to just kind of like let loose. You can do side quests on the road. Like it's just super, super relaxing and loose feel. Like the fact that it's sunny or just warm outside opens up a lot of possibilities. So
1: can you tell us a little bit about this tour? Is it the same five people or people that will be with you at No Fun? Certainly, what does that tour entail for you?
0: So it's going to be me and Shiloh the Messenger.
1: Okay.
0: And we're going to be on the road with a bunch of different stops with a bunch of different local artists, going mostly northeast, a little bit down south. It's going to be like the longest and most ambitious tour me and Shiloh have going on. So it's going to be a really fun time, but also hopefully not a crazy learning experience. But
1: yeah.
0: You always learn something. But yeah, I don't know. It's going to be it's called That Fresh Air Tour. So I'm hoping we can just kind of like experiment, you know?
1: What else can we, as we wrap up, what else can we, outside of this tour, what else can we look forward to for Mundy in the future? Projects, songs, what's coming out? What's coming fresh out the oven for Mundy?
0: Man, I think I'm probably going to say the same thing I probably said last time. I don't know what I said, but I don't know. I mean, I have things, but I can't give you a timeline. I have, like, an album with Lil Bowie in the works and stuff. Don't know when. That'll probably be like the next thing, probably like fall time or something.
1: Oh, yeah.
0: Whatever happens, happens, you know.
1: Last thing, once again, thank you for coming and talking to us again. I'm sorry to, these are some of my favorite interviews. I really appreciate you coming in. Is there any last words that you want to say that maybe I didn't ask you or anything you want to say to the listeners? And where else can we find you as well?
0: Oh, no, I mean, thank y'all for holding the space. I'm glad that y'all wanted to do it again and kind of low-key, I was here like a month and a half ago. So thank you for that. Thank you for having the platform. Free Palestine, free Congo, free Sudan, free all black people. Happy Juneteenth, you know what I'm saying?
1: Tomorrow,
0: Yeah, you know what I'm saying?
1: Oh, yeah.
0: That's all I got, yeah.
1: And where can we find
0: music, sorry.
1: More information about the tour, everything else, where can we find your stuff at?
0: SoundArtReality.com is going to be tour info on IG. MUND4YE.
1: And quickly, can you just tell us about like time and date for the performance?
0: Oh, yeah. August 5th, doors at 7, music at 8. No Fun Troy.
1: Get ready to rap also.
0: Rap. Bring the bars with you.
1: Oh, yeah. Bring it on. Please. Once again, thank you, Mundy, for joining us. We appreciate it.
0: Thank you.
2: Patrick Nelson is running in the Democratic primary for the 44th Senate District, which includes Saratoga County, the city of Schenectady, and Niskayuna. He is a Stillwater Village board member. His endorsers include the New York Progressive Action Network and Our Revolution. He is a biochemist and graduate of RPI. Patrick talks with Mark Dunley for Hudson Mohawk Magazine.
3: Patrick Nelson, who's a candidate in the Democratic primary. Primaries on Tuesday, June 23rd. The early voting has already started. Run for state senate, 44th Senate District, Saratoga County, city of Schenectady, parts of and Niskayuna. Sarah Rogerson is a primary opponent. Jim Tedesco is the incumbent.

0: Patrick's been endorsed by Our Revolution and the New York Progressive Action Network, among others, and also is a graduate of RPI, a biochemist. So, Patrick, do you want to tell people why are you running for, you know, state senate?
1: Yeah, absolutely, Mark. Thank you for having me on and the opportunity to speak with your listeners. So I am going on 7 years on the village board here in the village of Stillwater, which despite being, as you mentioned, a very progressive Democrat, is a community that votes 60% Republican, though I've been privileged to serve for two terms because I have the ability to bring people together from different viewpoints and get things done for the community. Like our EV charger program, where we actually had to have our village, our Republican town, and the local church all get together in coalition to actually build the project, or passing things like term limits, or bringing our community into the Climate Smart Communities program. But when I look around my community and the communities of the district, I see unmet local needs. We have an end-of-life sewer plant in the village of Stillwater. There's a 20% leakage in the pipes, the water pipes in Saratoga Springs. The infrastructure in Schenectady is so old, some of the pipes are actually hollowed out tree logs. I've talked to some of the DPW workers there. So we have needs that only state support can address. And currently, despite having the most experienced senator in New York State, the most experienced legislator, I should say, Assembly and Senate, we have the second least productive senator in the whole state in Jim Todisco. And despite representing a community that has voted for Kamala Harris and Joe Biden and Kirsten Gillibrand, he has the most right-wing voting record of any senator in the state. So there's just this huge disconnect between the local needs and also the values of the community and how we're being represented in the state Senate. So I'm running to try to address those concerns.
0: You mentioned Stillwater Climate Smart Community. The state legislature, and particularly the governor, just gutted the state's existing climate law. You know, what would you like to see change on climate, energy, utility issues?
1: Yeah, I mean, Kathy Hochul says she would rather a late budget than a bad budget, but what we ultimately got was a late and bad budget. Now, we should be celebrating the wins for New York State taking bold action to protect our immigration or immigrant neighbors. But on the environment, we took a huge step back, thinking that if we change the ruler, it changes the facts on the ground. You know, that is like lowering the poverty level to try to say that there's fewer poor people, but what you wind up with is people who are technically not in poverty that still can't afford to feed themselves. And what you end up with on the climate crisis side is more greenhouse gases in the air and an acceleration of climate change. Washington, D.C., under a rogue and dangerous federal government, is taking a step back on climate change. It can't be the case that Washington takes a step back and New York takes a step back. What we need to do in New York is that when Washington takes a step back on the environment, on healthcare, on civil rights, on voting rights, New York needs to step up and be a leader to protect New Yorkers. So I'd like to see us roll back some of the rollbacks, or working within the new framework, expand programs like the Build Public Renewables Act to further build out renewable energy infrastructure, while also bearing in mind that we need some elements of local control. The ORES has kind of overstepped its mandate in some of the communities, and that's creating some backlash. So we need to have some local control. And also we should be incentivizing these things on rooftops, covered parking lots, so that the sun can generate electricity instead of heating up your car. That could be a dual purpose benefit. So I think there's areas where we really can take a step forward. And it's not just an environmental concern. It is an affordability concern. If we had maximized Build Public Renewables a few years ago when it was passed, we wouldn't be in the same affordability crunch that we are today, because we would have more generation capacity on the grid. Greater supply at equal demand means lower prices.
0: So you mentioned healthcare, one of the two big budget items, along with education. Hundreds of thousands of New Yorkers losing healthcare coverage under the federal changes. What are some of your healthcare issues?
1: Well, we spoke about this. I had been pushing back in the fall, and for the listeners to understand, right, we had the longest government shutdown in American history over the expiration of these Affordable Care Act subsidies that underlie folks at the median level of the exchange, folks in the essential plan, EP5 group, working people that are doing important work for our communities, but don't make too much to be on Medicaid, but don't make enough to really be able to afford healthcare under these extreme prices, are being left in the lurch. And two leaders from New York State, Senator Chuck Schumer and Congressman Akeem Jeffries, rightfully fought to protect these subsidies at the federal level to the point that we had the longest government shutdown in American history before Tim Kaine threw us all under the bus and caved, along with a few others. Now, New York State had the opportunity in this budget to show that that wasn't just political theater, that we actually cared about the issue. But as you said, 450,000 New Yorkers, about 7,000 in the 44th Senate District, including friends of mine in Moreau and others that we have spoken to at the doors, are going to lose their health care on July 1 because New York failed to protect some of the more vulnerable New Yorkers and the people being harmed by the Trump administration. I think that can't stand. Long term, we need to be passing the New York Health Act to create a single-payer healthcare system here in New York that Washington can't take away from us. Time to secure healthcare for New Yorkers so that voters in Pennsylvania and Ohio and Michigan don't determine the quality of healthcare that we have here in this state. Because you can't time out your illness to make sure you only get sick in a Democratic administration and you don't get sick in a Republican administration.
0: So we have about just about 3 minutes left. So let's get, if people want more information, what's the website? Throw out affordable housing is a key issue, and what other issues you want to raise in the last?
1: Yeah, absolutely. I mean, we have an ad out that says I can talk a lot, and I think your listeners are finding that out, but these things are not uncomplicated. The website is nelsonfornys.com. That's NelsonForNys.com. Please sign up to volunteer this weekend coming up. These last days before we vote are our last opportunities to go out and talk to voters. We've talked to thousands of voters across the district, but we need to remind them to make a plan to vote so we could use everybody's help with that. Small contributions obviously help. We're in the state matching funds program, and our average contribution is right around $60 as opposed to my primary opponent, which is well over $100, $150, maybe $200. So that's an opportunity. Affordable housing, you mentioned it. I want to create an affordable housing communities program in the state of New York modeled on the Climate Smart Communities program that helps localities get grant funding if they take steps to make their communities more affordable. It's worked with Climate Smart Communities in more conservative areas. I've seen it in the Village of Stillwater, so I think that's a model we can use going forward. Any further questions, please reach out through the website. We're on Facebook. We're on Instagram. I'd really appreciate everyone's support and the opportunity to take on Jim Todisco. I think as a progressive Democrat in a Republican community who has been productive, I give us the best chance of winning in November.
0: So we have actually about 90 seconds left. The state budget, got passed allegedly, almost two months late. Legislature left the town, a week after that budget was passed, many issues fell by the wayside. What type of political reform is needed?
1: Okay, yeah, so this is where overturning Silver v. Pataki comes into place. It's completely at odds with how the federal government works. Granted, that's currently dysfunctional where, you have the parliamentarian and budget reconciliation. And then in New York, it's like anything can be in the budget, even if it's not fiscally involved. I think the legislature needs the ability to adjust lines up and down, to remove and add things, and to add policy and remove policy from the budget so that all the tools that the governor's office has, the legislature also has when negotiating the budget. And I think that will give us better outcomes that are more reflective of the broad base of New York and not just a single leader in the second floor of the state.
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0: And this is WGXC, Acre, Hudson, and Catskill.

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